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1: Lows dip down to about 67 tonight under mainly cloudy skies. Daytime highs approaching 84. Tomorrow, cloudy skies expected. Chance for storms tomorrow night. Lows level off around 68, cloudy. 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I'm meteorologist Derek Height. Currently 79.

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lows around 67 tonight under overcast skies. Cloudy skies expected tomorrow. Daytime highs approaching 84. 68 tomorrow night. Chance of thunderstorms. Turning cooler Sunday and Monday with highs in the upper 70s. Storms both days. 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I'm meteorologist Laura Lockwood. Right now, 74.

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0: If you're spending the workday looking out the window like a lost puppy, believe it or not, we have the...
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Cloudy skies expected tonight with lows around 67. Cloudy skies expected again tomorrow. Daytime highs approaching 84. Overcast tomorrow night. Chance for storms. Lows level off around 68. 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I'm meteorologist Derek Height. Currently, it's 71 degrees.

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Lows are on 67 overnight under cloudy skies. Overcast again Saturday. Highs level off around 84. Chance of thunderstorms Saturday night, 68. Cooler Sunday and Monday with highs in the upper 70s. Storms both days. 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I'm meteorologist Laura Lockwood. Currently, it's 68 degrees.

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0: BBC World Service is 6 hours GMT. This is Weekend with Krupa Party. Coming up, Europe bolsters its borders a day after 50,000 migrants swam into the Spanish territory of Ceuta. We'll hear from a journalist who's been there today.
1: From the Spanish people I spoke to, there was a real sense of fear, frankly, that all of a sudden this is a town of 84,000 people and 50,000 people have come in.
0: The boss of the tech company hacked by an AI agent tells Weekend that firms must be held accountable for crimes carried out by their creations.
2: We don't want to end up in a world where everyone is cyber attacking everyone and saying, oh, it's not my fault, it's because of my agent.
0: And how Europe's wildfires have caused firestorms. That's all coming up here on Weekend after the latest bulletin of the BBC World Service News.
3: Live from NPR News, I'm Dale Willman. President Trump now says the U.S. hasn't agreed to grant Ukraine licenses to produce Patriot missile systems, NPR's Franco Ordonez reports.
4: Less than 3 weeks ago, Trump told Ukrainian President Volodymyr Zelensky that the U.S. would give Ukraine a license to manufacture Patriot air defense.

0: Another blow, Infantino's senior advisor Carlos Cordero resigned, calling the proposal a bad deal for football that would mortgage football's future. Even the Prime Minister Andy Burnham joined the criticism. So with opposition mounting from almost every direction, from other football bodies, his own colleagues, politicians, I think Infantino finally has decided to back down this morning because of, well, clearly the pressure that he's under.
1: And questions about his future?
0: Well, in short term, it means the World Cup and FIFA's other biggest competitions aren't going to be opened up to private investment. For Gianni Infantino, though, the bigger issue here is his authority. So this is the biggest setback of his presidency so far. And with a FIFA election, like I've said already, due next March, there'll be real questions about whether this has weakened his grip on power. The proposal may be gone, but the political fallout is only just beginning.
1: Lee Milner, thank you for joining us here on Weekend. Ayana, are you a football fan? And if you are, what did you make of this?
2: I thought it was strange that the Prime Minister, Andy Burnham, chose to lean into this fight of all fights. He could have picked up 2 weeks into his primership, but I think it worked fantastically. It's very surprising considering Infantino's close relationship to Trump during the World Cup games. But I think it's overall good news.
1: It's good news. If you'd like more on that story, do pop along to our sports page at BBC News Online, where our team are busy updating that story with reaction from across the world as Gianni Infantino announces that he has scrapped that controversial plan to sell off stakes in FIFA competitions to those private investors following widespread opposition that we've been covering here on the BBC World Service. Stay with us. There is another hour of Weekend to come.
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4: I'm Dr. Candace Johnson from Buffalo, New York. 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

0: BBC World Service. It's 7 hours GMT. This is Weekend with Krupa Pardy. Coming up, one of Europe's top climate scientists on what's causing the extreme weather conditions in the continent. Our correspondent speaks to an Israeli settler in the West Bank about the killings of Palestinians.
1: One Jewish life, it's 10 million, okay?
2: That just sounds racist.
1: Yes, I know. But this is the truth, because God chose us.
0: Also on the programme, how folk dancing from the east of Colombia is being used as a tool for peace.
3: I can really concentrate very hard in the dance, and then it totally distracts me from anything else, and then it's just fluid. I'm completely fluid when I dance.
0: You'll get a taste of Joropo in the last hour of Weekend. Stay with us.
4: Live from NPR News, I'm Dale Willman. Hamas says it will mostly disarm as part of a ceasefire deal announced by President Trump this week, but not until Israel withdraws its forces from Gaza. And it says it will not lay down its heavy weapons until a Palestinian state is established, which is something Israel rejects. But as NPR's Frank Langfitt reports, President Trump may be able to break through that stalemate with Israel.
5: People think Trump has leverage there as well, because the U.S., of course, it's the biggest military supporter of Israel. Israelis are weary of war, but they're also, they're kind of skeptical of this deal. And of course, far-right members of Netanyahu's coalition, they hate it. Elections are coming in October, so Netanyahu, he finds himself in a tight position. There was one analyst I talked to who said that's a reason why Trump might not apply too much pressure right now.
4: The State Department is making its visa bond program permanent. Visitors from dozens of countries will now have to post a bond of up to $20,000 to a

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0: Hello, I'm James Reynolds. Welcome to BBC Conversations. This time, we bring together victims of the wildfires that have swept through vast areas of Europe. In our conversations, Muriel in France and Julian in Spain share their experiences of escaping the flames. Robin, on holiday with his family, describes what it was like as the fire approached their French campsite.
1: You know, the pool was getting filled up with ash, so you could see old black pine needles. You could see bits of bark that were burnt. It blocked out the sun, and then it was almost like, you know, what you imagine to be the, you know, from a film or something, the beginning of the end of the world.
0: We also bring together volunteers helping to provide food and shelter for people displaced from their homes. That's BBC Conversations after the latest news.
2: Live from NPR News, I'm Dale Wilman. President Trump Thursday announced a deal to stop fighting in Gaza. He spoke with reporters Friday at Camp David, saying it was a good deal.
3: We have an understanding with Israel. Israel's very happy about it. Israel helped us. And they've been very good. They've been very good about it. Most people said that would be a deal that would be undoable. Now, will it go through its ups and downs? It's a very complex situation over there. The people are very complex and difficult.
2: Later, both Hamas and Israel raised objections, with Hamas saying it will not lay down its heavy weapons until the creation of a Palestinian state. Israel's government says it adamantly rejects such an effort. California, Nevada, and Arizona will soon be facing steep water cuts from the drought-stricken Colorado River. As NPR's Kirk Siegler reports, a new federal plan released by the Trump administration mostly targets three of the seven states in the river basin.
4: The Colorado River is facing its most severe drought conditions on record due to climate change. Under this new plan, as expected, major cities like Phoenix, Las Vegas, and countless Southern California communities could be forced to cut their river water use by close to 100 billion gallons every 2 years. The Trump administration for now is only targeting those three states for mandatory cuts. States in the upper Colorado River Basin, Wyoming, New Mexico, Utah, and Colorado are being asked to make voluntary cuts. This plan is likely to end up in court, with lower basin farmers and cities likely targeting the upper basin, where cities like Denver depend

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1: So I'm wondering, what assurance can you offer consumers that these problems won't repeat in New York?
0: Hear reports from the Disabilities Beat, hosted by Emily Watkins, every Wednesday on BTPM NPR during Morning Edition and All Things Considered. 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
3: Hello, welcome to the newsroom. I'm Ankur Desai. The head of FIFA makes a U-turn and scraps plans to sell a stake in the Football World Cup.
4: I don't think he honestly felt he would have had the backlash not only from UEFA, but from various other confederations. The whole thing was completely handled wrongly.
3: Spain's Prime Minister has criticised some of his fellow EU leaders for their reaction to the influx of Moroccans into the Spanish territory of Ceuta. Farmers in Sudan are warning that a severe drought risks aggravating already acute levels of malnutrition. And the search resumes in Pakistan for the climbers caught in an avalanche on the world's 12th highest summit, Broad Peak. And we're in the West Bank, speaking to an Israeli settler about the killings of Palestinians.
5: It sounds like you're saying one Jewish life is worth hundreds or thousands of Palestinian lives.
6: One Jewish life, it's 10 million.
5: That just sounds racist.
6: Yes, I know.
3: We've got more to follow after this world news update.
7: Live from NPR News in Washington, I'm Nora Rahm. President Trump had announced this week a major breakthrough in peace negotiations between Israel and the Hamas fighters in Gaza. But it appears the two sides do not agree. NPR's Frank Langford reports from Tel Aviv.
8: The president said Hamas would totally disarm. They'd give up their weapons, and as that was concluding, then Israeli forces would begin to pull back from parts of Gaza. Now, within hours, Hamas official told NPR Israel would have to withdraw first before it gave up any weapons. Israeli Minister of National Security Itamar Ben-Gvir called the agreement unacceptable. He said Israel must be allowed to continue to target Hamas fighters. Otherwise, Hamas could regroup, prepared to attack Israel again, as it did back in October 7th of 2023.
7: NPR's Frank Langford. Ukrainian authorities say Russia launched ballistic missiles and drones at Kyiv last night into this morning, killing at least 9 people and wounding more than 30 others. Moscow appears to be taking advantage of Ukraine's shortage of anti-ballistic missile defenses provided by the West. President Trump had said the U.S. would give Ukraine a license to make Patriot systems, but yesterday said he hadn't made a final decision. After Dr. Anthony Fauci's contentious Senate hearing this week, experts worry that Republicans' pursuit of the retired federal infectious disease researcher could further erode trust in public health. NPR's Ari Daniel reports.
9: Public health officials say that declining confidence in their field may make people more vulnerable to current pathogens and future pandemics, leading to more illness and injury. Dr. Georges Benjamin, who heads the American Public Health Association, says his colleagues need to be able to provide educated and evidence-based information to lawmakers.
10: We can't be tainted by a fear that if we say something, they'll do something to destroy our careers and maybe even put our lives at risk.
9: Benjamin adds that those considering a career in public health may end up having second thoughts in light of the recent attacks on Fauci and sweeping cuts to federal programs. Ari Daniel, NPR News.
7: Stocks ended higher for the week despite jitters about the Federal Reserve. NPR's Scott Horsley has more.
11: Some big tech companies reported better than expected financial results. Amazon shares jumped by double digits on news its cloud computer business is booming. The market value of Microsoft soared nearly $450 billion in a single day. That helped the market rebound after a sell-off earlier in the week as investors reacted to somewhat mixed messages from the Federal Reserve. The central bank has promised to get control over stubborn inflation, but policymakers voted to hold their benchmark interest rate unchanged. 3 of the 12 voting members of the rate-setting committee said they

0: 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The deadline for entries is August 14th. For more information, visit btpm.org/American-Revolution.
1: Hello, I'm Catherine from Tonawanda. 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

0: I'm David Lombardo, and you're listening to WCNY's The Capitol Press Room. We're going to spend the first half of today's show with Tim Hoges, Commissioner for the State Department of Civil Service, which is responsible for implementing the New York Helps program, which is supposed to make it easier to fill public sector jobs by waiving exam requirements. We'll discuss the rollout of this initiative, including where it has had an effect and if it should be made permanent. And then we'll check in with the head of New York's ethics watchdog to talk about the lack of investment into their technology needs and consider their investigatory plans after surviving a constitutional challenge. And finally, we'll hear from reporter Benji Sachs about his examination of the state boards designed to monitor quality of life at state-run facilities, but have limited personnel to do their oversight work. It's all coming up right here on WCNY's The Capitol Press Room.
1: Live from NPR News in Washington, I'm Nora Rahm. A new federal plan released by the Trump administration to manage the drying Colorado River will target Arizona, California, and Nevada with large cuts. NPR's Kirk Ziegler reports.
2: Under the plan, the three Colorado River Basin states, including California, could see upwards of 40% of their river water cut. Arizona's two Democratic senators say this places an unfair burden on their state. Next door in Nevada, Republican Governor Joe Lombardo says if given final approval, the plan could have, quote, devastating economic and environmental impacts. Water officials from the two states, along with the powerful Metropolitan Water District in Los Angeles, are pointing to their aggressive conservation gains made lately. On Facebook, the governor of the Gila River Indian community outside Phoenix warns that if the final plan doesn't meet U.S. treaty obligations to tribes, a court challenge could be coming. Kirk Ziegler, NPR News.
1: It's been 2 weeks since Trump administration officials said they found 250,000 non-citizens on the voter rolls of just four states, but they have not provided details. NPR's Jude Jaffe Black reports.
3: The letters the Department of Homeland Security wrote to California, Nevada, New Jersey, and Pennsylvania were not as definitive as the public announcements the agency made. Instead, the letters said a preliminary review of the four states' public voter rolls found they may contain as many as 250,000 non-citizens combined. The letters gave the states a July 30th deadline to respond. NPR reviewed three states' responses back. They asked for details about how DHS did its calculations and expressed a commitment to ensuring eligible voters would not be removed from the rolls based on unreliable data. DHS did not respond to NPR's questions about its methodology. Jude Jaffe Block, NPR News.
1: Hamas and Israel disagree about the terms of a disarmament touted by President Trump. Americans have long backed Israel, but polls show support falling since the wars in Gaza and Iran. NPR's Frank Langquist reports on how Americans and Israelis now see one another.
4: When Rachel Lindenfeld first visited Israel, she loved it.
5: I had studied Hebrew in college, and I actually got to put it in action and read everything around me.
4: But after the huge death toll in Gaza, Lindenfeld, who's Jewish and lives in Washington, D.C., sympathizes more with the Palestinians.
5: And I'm worried about Palestinians and how they can come back from this.
4: Mayor Pavlovsky says Americans don't appreciate the threats Israelis face. In Jerusalem, he lifted his shirt to show me huge scars across his belly.
6: The stabbing attack. The terrorist came with knife and tried to kill me.
4: Pavlovsky said a Palestinian attacked him in the West Bank without provocation in 2015. Frank Langford, NPR News, reporting from Washington and Jerusalem.
1: This is NPR News in Washington. Spanish authorities say most of the tens of thousands of migrants who crossed the Moroccan border into the Spanish territory of Ceuta Thursday have now returned to their country. At least 67 people died in the attempt, either by drowning or being killed in a stampede in the sudden rush. Spain deployed its troops to restore order. The Metropolitan

0: Museum of Art announced yesterday it will honor John Galliano with a major exhibition at its high-profile Met Gala next spring. NPR's Chloe Veltman reports.
1: John Galliano joins Yves Saint Laurent and Rei Kawakubo of Comme des Garçons as the only living fashion designers to ever be the subjects of solo shows at the Met. This, plus the Met Gala, come 15 years after Galliano was arrested and fired from his creative director job at Christian Dior for making anti-Semitic comments at a Paris bar. He eventually rebuilt his reputation at Maison Margiela. In a statement on social media, Anti-Defamation League CEO Jonathan Greenblatt said he understood why some Jews may question the Met's decision to celebrate Galliano, given the growth of anti-Semitism in recent years. But he also said he applauds the designer's efforts to, quote, repair the damage his words caused. Chloe Veltman, NPR News.
0: The social media platform Truth Social today began selling early access to posts from President Trump to investment banks and other institutions for $100,000 a month. Trump often posts about the economy and world affairs. Former Wall Street regulators say the service appears to violate laws against insider trading and using government information for private gain. I'm Nora Rahm, NPR News.
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3: I'm David Lombardo, and this is WCNY's The Capitol Press Room. We're joined in the studio by Tim Hoges, Commissioner for the State Department of Civil Service, the personnel agency for the state government's executive branch, serving approximately 150,000 employees. Thanks for making the time, Commissioner.
4: Thank you so much for having me today.
3: Well, when it comes to filling public sector jobs, what exactly is your department's mandate, including what type of work or positions are you focused on?
4: Well, that's a great question, and not many people outside of government really understand the function of civil service.
3: Sure.
4: And so when I meet people on the street, they say, what do you do? I say, I'm a public servant. But what do you do? I'm a commissioner for New York State. So, but what is that?
3: Sure.
4: And so it gives me great pride, and it gives me joy to really talk and explain about what the department is doing and all the great things that are happening currently. So traditionally, civil service has been that agency that post exams, help with recruitment, make sure that positions are filled by with equity in mind, are filled through a competitive basis, and so everyone has that opportunity. So back in the day, people used to get civil service jobs, or the thought was people got civil service jobs because they knew someone. But that's a myth, and we've been trying to dispel that myth forever.
3: Yeah, how do you combat something like that? Because that is still an idea that permeates to this day. Oh, I scored great on the test, and I was in line to get the job, but so-and-so's nephew hopped over me somehow. I mean, to what extent does that happen? And if it isn't a real thing, what safeguards are there in place right now to ensure that doesn't happen for civil service jobs in particular?
4: Yeah, so I'm not naive to say, hey, some things don't happen like that, but civil service has the rule of three. And so individuals, when there's an examination list that comes out that scores the individuals, agencies are only allowed to pick the top three scores. Mm-hmm. So it gets a little bit more complicated, but we call it the rule of three. And so if that individual is what we call reachable, then they could choose them. So if two people got 100 and one person got a 98, that doesn't mean the two people that got 100 are guaranteed the job. The employer could go to the 98 and select them.
3: So I want to come back to your profile and how you entered this job. You've been here for 4 years now, but before that,
4: so fast.
3: Well, yeah, and before that, you were with Erie County's government for about a decade. So what was it like transitioning from a personnel position at the county level, albeit a moderately large county in Erie County, to the state level? And did you bring anything in particular from that experience to the state level where you said, hey, why are we doing it XYZ? We could do it like this.
4: Yeah, and so as your listeners may know, that New York State Civil Service has oversight over the local civil service agency. So we had been doing a lot of work with state civil service, so I knew something about it. But it was shocking, and I was like, oh, my goodness, I am going to have to be responsible for the entire state in doing this. But once I got here, found out I had a great staff, got up to speed. But I did ask those questions. I said, why does it take so long for a civil service examination to be scored and presented to local agencies? And why does the process just take so long? So that was one of the first things that I really wanted to attack. And I found out that there are some reasons, right? We want to make sure that we have test integrity. So before we start scoring anything, we have to have all the paper and all the test materials back to the state, go through them, verify them, and then we could start the scoring process and all those different things. And so I said, wow, that's a lot. Because we're competing,
3: sure. Like,
4: especially in this post-COVID environment. People are making different decisions on where they want to work. Before, it was like, hey, everyone wanted to work for the state, so you had lines and lines, and they would wait and wait and wait. But today, it just isn't that way. And so we started to talk about that and figure out ways to change how that paradigm works.
3: Well, one of the ways that the state responded to that hiring issue post-COVID was the launch of New York Helps, which has waived civil service exam requirements through 2028 for a lot of job vacancies. I was going through the list last night preparing for this interview, and it's been credited with helping fill more than 44,000 positions in state government as of June. Is this experience making you rethink the usefulness of those employment exams?
4: So this experience, it happened when one of the commissioners for the direct care agencies mm-hmm. came to me when I first got here, and he said, hey, COVID happened, we had the great resignation, and we don't have the ability through the traditional civil service examinations to meet our minimum staffing requirements because the process takes too long. I'm a problem solver. I used to work at General Motors as an operations manager, and we love to solve problems and figure stuff out. So I didn't run from it. I said, come on, let's talk about it. He brought about four or five other commissioners, and we started that dialogue to see what we can do to help our customer, right? I look at them as my customer.
3: Sure.
4: So out of that was birthed the HELPS program. So there was a couple things that I wanted to understand. One, I wanted to help our customer. But two, I also wanted to understand, post-COVID, are people still interested in public sector jobs? And the answer to that was an overwhelming yes, because we removed the barriers for a lot of people to enter. So prior to that, Governor Hochul had removed the examination fees, so that helped out a lot. And then when we instituted HELPS, that took away the need for individuals to temporarily have to take a civil service examination. So that was another barrier that was removed. And so people say, wow, it could be wide open, rampant for nepotism and all that stuff. But we said that individuals have to meet the minimum qualifications of the job that is posted in order to be considered.
3: But in eliminating the tests, at least temporarily, it seems to be a recognition, assuming you're happy with the people that are getting hired, that the tests aren't necessary for bringing in the best people or ensuring that you aren't handing out jobs to somebody's nephew. So have you been reevaluating the usefulness of these tests at all?
4: So we are always looking at how do we make civil service better? How do we make that experience better? And so what we said is we have to make sure we have fidelity to the New York State Constitution. So it says jobs will be awarded on merit and fitness. And so that's why the HELPS program is a temporary program.
3: Why, though? I mean, it seems like there's some wiggle room in that language. I mean, merit and fitness could be a test. It could be looking at a resume. It could be something else.
4: Some do argue that. And so and it talks about a test where practicable.
3: Mm.
4: And so with that understanding and getting together with the team, we knew that we had to, from start to finish, we had to be more efficient. We had to be more customer friendly, and our process had to be more transparent. And so during the HELPS program, the staff has been working on our next phase of what civil service will look like. And so we already have an examination process called training and experience, where individuals submit almost a resume type survey and it's scored. So it's not the traditional multiple choice that they fill out, but it's more, like I said, a resume type survey type, and we score that. And so that is what we're transitioning to for all, pretty much all the jobs that are open to the public.
3: And what about the performance of the people who have been hired through this process? Are you doing anything to evaluate whether they are up to snuff, to help consider whether this process does work ultimately?
4: I've been talking to a bunch of my my partners across the state, and they have been raving about the HELPS program. One, it's helped them fill up their staff, so reduces overtime, reduces stress on employees. But two, they continue to tell me that HELPS employees are staying. And so pretty much at the same rate, we haven't seen a jump in attrition rates or anything like that. So it's been pretty regular. And so obviously when you get a larger volume of individuals in, you're going to get some turnover. The numbers are growing, but the rate isn't going. It's been pretty steady, and it's actually taken a little dip. And so we're excited about that. And part of it is the onboarding process. So the interview process, as you call it, could be a test. That process is critical, and we're trying to help agencies do their work up front to make sure that it's a great fit for not only the employer, but it's a great fit for the employee. And so when individuals are looking to join our agency, we try to give them a great picture of what they'll be doing, what the expectations is, what the work looks like, and then we can both make a decision. Because sometimes once they hear that full description of it, they'll say, oh, okay, no, thank you. This really isn't for me. And so we'll go on to another applicant of that.
3: Well, as you pointed out, the origin of this program stemmed from trying to find a way to fill hard-to-fill jobs. So as it has expanded, do you have any data that backs the idea that this is helping fill hard-to-fill jobs as opposed to jobs that would have been filled anyway?
4: So we still have those hard-to-fill jobs that exist, but the HELPS program has, no pun intended, has helped those individuals, agencies, to fill some of them. There are still other things that we have to figure out, what the agencies or the agency have to figure out to fill those, because I think those jobs will be around forever. That challenge will be around forever until we start to figure out what it is that just makes it difficult to fill. Now some jobs are just less desirable than others.
3: Yeah, I mean, those direct care jobs are thankless jobs.
4: Because of the requirements.
3: They are soul-crushing unless you're really emotionally into it. They don't always pay the most. And so I'm curious, though, is there any data that suggests those types of jobs have actually benefited from this process? And it's not just, oh, I wanted this job anyway in some sort of white-collar profession, right, and now I don't even have to take a test.
4: Right. No, and so we have filled, and so those have been some of our highest fills are the direct care agency positions, like OPWDD and health department. All. So we have seen a magnificent increase in the staffing levels. And like I said, the commissioners have talked to me and say, hey, this is great. We appreciate HELPS. And they were excited that it was able to be extended because it allows them to not only fill, but to provide those supports and services to New York residents, but also for employees. So current state employees, once you fill the frontline stuff, it gives opportunities for promotion. And so that is one of those retention things that we are excited about, filling the ranks, reducing the stress on the workforce, and also allowing for promotional opportunities because you have the backfills.
3: And after a quick break, we'll have more with Tim Hoags, Commissioner for the New York State Department of Civil Service. 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
5: High temperatures reach up to 84 today under cloudy skies. Overcast skies again tonight. Chance for storms, lows level off around 68. Thunderstorms likely tomorrow. High temperatures reach up to 77. Overcast skies. 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I'm meteorologist Laura Lockwood. Currently 68.
3: I'm David Lombardo, and you're listening to WCNY's The Capitol Press Room, and we're continuing our conversation with Tim Hoges, Commissioner for the State Department of Civil Service, which has been implementing the state's New York Helps program, which has waived civil service requirements through 2028 for many job vacancies and has been credited with helping fill more than 44,000 positions in state government. Well, in addition to helping the state government fill jobs, New York Help has also been utilized by local governments all over the state, but most notably, New York City has opted out of this program. So what sort of efforts have been made to either persuade or coerce New York City to opt into this? Because they have some big vacancies down in the five boroughs.
4: We don't try to persuade or coerce anyone.
3: You're never like, hey, look how great things are in XYZ county.
4: So this could be you. So we let all the localities know about helps. We've done trainings. We've done informational sessions. And just to let them know how great it's working and the back office type stuff that's involved. Mm-hmm. As we all know, New York City is just a different type of thing. And so we've been in contact with them. I think maybe they thought about it early on, but for whatever reason, I think there's been conversation with some of their major unions.
3: Yes, I think that's definitely part of it.
4: That have had some pushback, and I've had conversation with some of those union leaders from New York City talking about helps, and they explained to me some of their concerns and that type of stuff. So we leave it in the hands of DCAS and the mayor's office for New York City. But across the state, so many other localities have taken advantage of it. And matter of fact, when we announced helps on the state level, I got so many calls from county executive offices and mayor's office saying, hey, what about us? We are having a difficult time filling our positions too. And so then that's when we flipped it over to include the locals as well.
3: Well, is there a case to be made then for sunsetting this whole idea of retiring New York Helps in 2028, or this idea that it needs to be continually given some sort of stay of execution by the state? Why not just make it a permanent thing? And if there are constitutional concerns, make a change to the state constitution.
4: Dave, you know how long it takes to make a change to the state constitution.
3: You can get it done in 3 years. I mean, if we pass something in a special session in 2026, adopted in 2027, it's before the voters in the fall. I mean, we just saw that with a redistricting amendment. So if there's a will, there's a way, Commissioner.
4: So I really truly believe in the transformation efforts that we are embarking on. Mm-hmm. We're down the road on that. And so we believe by June of 2028, we will be there as far as our transformation. So I talked about switching from a paper and pencil in a classroom to a training and experience opportunity that individuals will be able to take on a phone, a computer, tablet, something like that. And so that is going to reduce the time that it takes for individuals to get results back. We're also shifting from creating this huge list to advertising positions in a specific location. So if there is a Typist 2 opportunity in the city of Buffalo for OPWDD, that specific job location shift will be listed. And so individuals that are only interested and working in Buffalo as a Typist 2 for OPWDD will apply through a T&E, which is a quick survey/resume type thing, and then they will get their response back, not in months or years, but weeks.
3: Optimistic.
4: No, we can do it.
3: Well, I want to pivot to another issue that you guys have been focusing on for a couple of years now as a result of money getting put aside a few budget cycles ago for your department to study the difference in private sector and public sector salaries. Back in February, you testified before the legislature that the analysis was complete. So what did you learn from that review?
4: And so we are close to releasing that. That will be released at the latest by January.
3: What are your initial sort of assessments? I mean, what sort of insights have you gleaned from that?
4: And so without getting too much into the report,
3: sure.
4: We know or the analysis has showed us that we are competitive in a lot of areas, titles, jobs, with the private sector and not-for-profit sector. And then there's opportunities in other areas of the state. So it's a mixed bag. So it doesn't come out and say, hey, everything is below or everything is above or everything is right on par. But there are sectors because we've been doing things all along, albeit piecemeal, to make sure that we're competitive. But when I got in, I said, this, I would like to see a full analysis to show us where we stand so we can stop doing some of this piecemeal stuff. And so I'm excited about when the report will come out and people will have the opportunity to check it out. But the other thing I want to emphasize, so the report will have multiple recommendations. And so it doesn't mean that you have to do all of them. It says, hey, if you do this, then you might be able to adjust this. And so I just want people to understand it's not a all or none, right? You could do pieces of
3: it. It's a buffet option.
4: Right. It's a buffet option, right? So that's what we really wanted to know and understand and see. But the other thing that I want the public to know and the state workforce to understand is that it's taking into account not only the pay or the salary, but it's the benefits and retirement, work-life balance. So it's a lot of stuff, and we're not exactly similar to a bunch of private. So they've done a lot of analysis
3: that
4: and
3: holistic
4: mashing,
3: picture.
4: Trying to mash it in together so it makes sense. And so it's under review, and people are looking and that type of stuff. So I'm excited about it.
3: Anecdotally, there are clearly areas. Just think about journalists who leave their reporting jobs to go join state government because the salary and benefits are so much better. But then at the same time, you see people who once they've stuck around in state government long enough and climbed high enough that there is something more appealing in the private sector. I mean, generally speaking, are you seeing that type of trend in state government in the salaries versus the private sector that maybe you can get a better starting salary in the state government, but the ceiling is a problem once you compare it to private sector employment opportunities?
4: So it is so complex of thinking about the state, right? So the state is one big employer with a bunch of different agencies and opportunities. And so I'm glad you asked this question because we at Civil Service, we do this thing called Coffee with the Commish, and we do a new employee orientation just to get to know the folks that are coming in and let them meet the executive staff and give them an intro into the department. And so the stories that we hear vary so much. And so we have individuals that have spent 10, 15, 20 years in the private sector, and they saw the opportunity to come over to the state, and they jumped at it. They said, yeah, sometimes we have to take a pay cut, but the benefits and the work-life balance and the atmosphere has been great for us.
3: And reinforcing that is a stat you shared at your budget testimony, which I think the average age for people entering State Force was like 36 years old.
4: Yeah.
3: That's kind of mid-career professional.
4: It's mid-career. And so they look at it, they make that jump, they make that decision, and they tend to stay. And so I think the average time that a New York State worker is employed with New York State is about 10 to 12 years. So once they come, they usually commit and stay for a period of time. And so we're excited about what the HELPS program has done for individuals that are looking for that opportunity. But here's the other thing. And so when individuals come into state government, they may leave a certain agency, but they go to other agencies for other opportunities. And so that is another huge selling point for the state. So if you go from the Department of Civil Service to the Department of OGS, You don't lose your time. You don't lose your benefits. Right. You don't start over. So that's a great opportunity for people to figure out the different types of stuff that they would love to do and add to the state service.
3: Well, we've been speaking with Tim Hoges. He is the commissioner for the State Department of Civil Service. Commissioner Hoges, thank you so much for making the time. I really appreciate it.
4: Thank you so much. I appreciate it.
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3: I'm David Lombardo, and you're listening to the Capitol Press Room on BTPM NPR. I'm David Lombardo, and you're listening to WCNY's The Capitol Press Room. On today's show, we're checking in with Sandy Berland, Executive Director for the State Commission on Ethics and Lobbying in Government, which is responsible for policing the conduct of state lawmakers and Albany lobbyists. Welcome back to the show, Sandy.
7: Very happy to be here. Thank you for the invitation, Dave.
3: Well, when we talked back in February, prior to the state budget being adopted, you were hoping for a boost in state aid to cover some of the upgrades to your technology, but at the time we're facing an operating cut from Governor Hochul, despite her team proposing new fees for the lobbyists that you're tasked with monitoring. You ultimately didn't get that increase. So what does that mean for your planned upgrades to the lobbying database?
7: It's going to be a real challenge for us. One of the things that we were pushing for was increases in some of the fees associated with lobbying activities. So an increase in registration fees and an annualization of the registration fee. Historically, lobbying occurs in a biennial cycle, and there's been a $200 biennial fee with $100 for second year registrations. We asked and were successful in getting through an increase in that to $250 a year, with the objective being for that and another thing we were asking for, the ability to adopt regulations allowing us to assess late fees for lobbyists and clients who take their ethics, their lobbying ethics training late. We got that authority as well, and we had asked and in our draft legislation had proposed that at least portions of that additional revenue be applied to our technology needs, to upgrading our technology. We did not get that, or we haven't gotten that so far. We haven't given up. We're going to continue the dialogue.
3: Well, has anyone reached out from the Hochul administration and said, hey, we are not going to give you this money, but here's some personnel from ITS who we're going to loan you, or here's something else? For listeners, you're laughing, so I'm guessing they haven't been proactively helpful.
7: We did not get that call, or if we did, I missed it.
3: Okay.
7: although I'm certainly waiting for it. No, we intend to continue the dialogue. We have not gotten that. We are working, I should say, with ITS as best we can to upgrade what we can. But what we really need are substantial overhauls. Our technology is old. And one of the big challenges is that in order to collect these new fees effectively, we need a sophisticated system, a state-of-the-art system, really, that will enable us to generate bills, to do collections. Mm. We don't currently have that capacity. So particularly with respect to the second-year registration fee, when lobbyists are not proactively coming into the system to perform their registration activities and give us a credit card for the fee, we're going to have to reach out to them. And in the absence of a system that's capable of doing that, and the same is true if we're going to be assessing late fees for late training, in the absence of systems that can generate the notices and do collections automatically, we're going to have to assign personnel to that task. And one of the big challenges, we did get the full base appropriation we were asking for. That is going to be inhibited somewhat by the fact that the general salary increase or the cost of living increase that is going into effect and will start hitting employee payroll soon in New York State was 50% higher than anybody had projected. So usually past few years it's been 3%, other years it's been flat. This year it's 4.5%.
3: Right.
7: That is going to cost us at least $120,000 this year. That's going to impact our ability to hire people. Next year, it's 4%. The year after that, 3.5%. So over that 3-year period, when we were projecting increases of 3% per year, we're going to have 12% instead. And that will cost us nearly $250,000. And so we're going to be down on personnel, and we will have to, unless we can upgrade our systems, we will have to assign personnel who are doing other important tasks, like reconciling the disparities, the discrepancies we get between lobbyists' filings and their clients' filings, or tracking down and ensuring the accuracy of source of funding filings that we get. Instead of having folks doing that, we're going to have them doing collections. It's going to be a real challenge if we can't manage to upgrade our systems.
3: Well, this makes me think of this recurring conversation people are having about trying to do more with less by utilizing AI. And the governor herself has talked about using artificial intelligence as a way to comb through rules and regulations in the state that might be outdated and in need of an update. Is your commission using AI in any way, shape, or form?
7: We are not currently using AI in the traditional sense. We have spec'd out systems. We have been benchmarking with like agencies around the country.
3: Where do you see potential for using AI moving forward?
7: We think there's a tremendous potential. The State Information Technology Service has several initiatives underway, slowly rolling out AI-capable vehicles to agencies. We're on the waiting list. We're hoping to get to try out some of these systems. But these are not systems that are going to solve the kind of problem that we're talking about. We need more sophisticated systems. For example, we would like to have a first-pass AI-empowered system that will look at financial disclosure statements as they come in and take a first-pass review of them to make sure they're complete, that folks haven't put arbitrary numbers in zeros, for example. Just catch those kinds of base discrepancies and dig a little bit deeper. Same is true on the lobbying side. We would like to have an AI-empowered system that will take first pass reviews and help us resolve these discrepancies that have been plaguing us for a while now between lobbyist filings and client filings. Catch those at inception as soon as they come into the system, and not create a backlog where we have to go back every 6 months to manually resolve discrepancies. So yeah, that is our goal, to bring in AI powered systems, and in any event, base more sophisticated systems than we currently have.
3: Well, before we move on, let me reintroduce you for listeners just joining us. This is WCNY's The Capitol Press Room, and we're speaking with Sandy Berland, the Executive Director for the State Commission on Ethics and Lobbying in Government. So during the legislative session, state lawmakers did move on bills requiring electronic lobbying files, as well as requiring public candidate financial disclosures to be posted on your website as opposed to just elected officials. From a general public perspective, why should they care about the fate of either of those measures?
7: They're important measures from a public perspective as well as from an operating perspective for our agency. Electronic filing of all lobbying filings means that those 1,000 or so lobbyists and clients who are still filing paper forms will have to file electronically. That means that their data will be instantly available through our public search query to the public, rather than having to wait until we have personnel who can key the information in electronically. On the FDS side, on the posting of candidate filings for statewide office and for the legislature, by posting those, we'll have them up as soon as those come in. We do a little bit of redacting to take out certain personal information having to do with minor children and the like. But once we take those out, they're posted on our website. Otherwise, individuals have to make FOIL requests for us to make them available. And they do. And it ties up our resources. It makes much more sense to just have those available. We're already doing that for incumbents. We have the authority and the direction and the statute to do that. So it makes a lot of sense, and it's much more efficient, and it will provide, again, quicker, almost instantaneous posting of those.
3: Well, I want to turn to an issue that has been getting a little notice recently, which has to do with an advisory opinion that the commission put out in response to Attorney General Tish James accepting contributions through the Democratic Attorneys General Association to cover legal costs associated with her criminal prosecution for alleged fraud. They issued an opinion that it would be ethical for the AG to accept those funds for her criminal defense, since you've decided that the contributions coming in through the association don't constitute a prohibited third-party gift, at least under the current setup. So what is it about either the setup or the reason this money is being used that passes sort of an ethical test for the commission?
7: As we have been informed by DAGA, the process that they use, and it's described in the advisory opinion, for allocating funds they receive to the defense, not only of New York State's Attorney General, but other attorneys general around the country and their staff. The process they use is one that is, in effect, blinded. They have a separate body within their organization that makes the decisions about how much funding to put into the pot from which individual legal fees are being reimbursed or paid. And they also make independent decisions about how much of that pot will be allocated to the payment of particular expenses of individuals who qualify. And there are multiple individuals we are informed who are receiving that kind of support from the organization. We are also informed that individuals cannot, who are making contributions, cannot earmark their contributions for payment of particular attorneys general or staff expenses. And in addition, if despite the anonymity and those kinds of safeguards, despite those, if somehow the attorney general were to learn somehow that somebody had made a contribution with the intent that it be used for the payment of her expenses, she is required to see to it that any money she's received that might be attributable to that individual's contribution be returned to DAGA.
3: The constitutionality of your office was sort of up in the air as a result of a challenge from former Governor Andrew Cuomo. Now that the work you're doing and the entity itself was ruled constitutional, has it impacted how you're approaching your investigations work at all? Do you feel like you're, I guess, going at full steam in 2026?
7: 100%. We are going at full steam. We were somewhat inhibited during the pendency of that litigation for a variety of reasons, and so it created something of a backlog in the cases that we could actually advance to enforcement hearings. And so we are now working through that backlog, and our investigation and enforcement team is doing a great job and working very, very hard to move those matters forward. And in the coming months, the public will see the outcome of that effort. You've seen some of the settlements that we have published that are the product of that, and there are more ahead.
3: I mean, that's a tease on par with Stay Tuned from Preet Bharara. Can you give us any more insights into what we should be expecting in the coming months?
7: I can't. Unfortunately, until these matters reach culmination, either through the hearing process with the determination against the individual or settlement, we're statutorily prohibited. I'm statutorily prohibited from commenting beyond that. But I can say, and you can see it in the monthly reports that we issue in conjunction with commission meetings, that matters are advancing.
3: Can you tell us what areas we should be thinking about? Should I be looking to the third floor of the Capitol? Should I be looking down at the second floor, outside this building, somewhere else?
7: Stay tuned.
3: you don't want to play hot and cold with me right now either.
7: No.
3: Okay. Well, we've been speaking with Sandy Berland. He is the executive director at the State Commission on Ethics and Lobbying in Government. Sandy, thank you so much for making the time. I really appreciate it.
7: Again, Dave, thank you so much for giving us the opportunity. Much appreciated.
3: Support for the Capitol Press Room comes from O'Donnell & Associates, a public affairs firm providing strategic guidance to businesses and nonprofits on navigating policy and regulatory issues. 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
3: I'm David Lombardo, and this is WCNY's The Capitol Press Room. Our next guest is Benji Sachs, a student at the Newmark Graduate School of Journalism at CUNY and a data fellow for the nonprofit news outlet New York Focus, where his recent reporting highlights the work of oversight boards for New Yorkers with disabilities and mental health conditions, and the fact that Albany policymakers don't seem that invested in that oversight work. Thanks for making the time, Benji, and congrats on shining a light on this generally unacknowledged world.
9: Thank you so much for having me, David.
3: Well, for starters, let's talk about the oversight role of these volunteer boards, which, unless you have maybe a loved one in a facility that's impacted or you work in the relevant sectors, I think most New Yorkers have never heard of these boards. So can you broadly explain, I guess, the mandate of the boards of visitors and maybe give an example of one and how it works?
9: Yeah, the boards of visitors are volunteer-staffed agencies that oversee state-run facilities for people with disabilities or mental health issues. So, for example, in the article, I talked to Charles Scheinberg, who is the Hudson Valley Board of Visitors, and he is the entirety of the board. It is just him. Legally, there are supposed to be at least 7 and up to 14 members. And what these members do is go into these facilities unannounced. They can go in at any time and basically ask to see everything that's going on, talk to all the residents, ask them how they're doing. Are they getting the right treatment? Are they being treated well by the staff? Are they, you know, are they being treated well by the doctors? Are they getting good food? Are they getting, you know, exercise, if that's something they'd like? So it's a really important function to keep these state-run facilities accountable. And the vast majority of the board members I talk to have a loved one who has a disability or mental illness. So it's often very personal to them that people are getting the care that they need.
3: And for the boards of visitors around the state, what seems to be the staffing of these boards? Is there a broad problem with vacancies all over the state? Is it unique to certain types of facilities or certain parts of the state? What does the landscape look like in terms of the vacancies that you found?
9: Yeah, that's a great question. Only 2 of the boards, and there are about a dozen for the state disability offices and almost 24 for state psychiatric centers, only 2 of them total have at least 7 members, which is what they're legally required to have at minimum. Several of them have 1 member, as I just mentioned, with Charles Scheinberg. He's the only member instead of having 7. And 2 of the offices have 0 members, and that's the Brooklyn and Queens Disability Service offices. So it's a really big problem that, you know, we are at least 100 members short of what we should have. And the kind of outrageous thing is so many people are chomping at the bit to get on these boards. So many people have a loved one or are retired from working in a clinic or a psychiatric center, and they want to be on these boards. And the process is just agonizingly slow. And, you know, from expressing interest to getting on the board can often take up to 2 years. And, you know, it seems silly that we have all these vacant positions and still the process is so slow. And that means people across the state are not getting the oversight that they really need. You know, I'll go back to Charles Scheinberg. He's the one person in the Hudson Valley, and he said he thinks there are over 100 facilities. Legally, every facility is supposed to be inspected every 3 months, which would mean Charles has to do 400 visits a year around the Hudson Valley, which is not a small region. You know, it covers several counties. It could take hours for him just to, you know, drive across it. So needless to say, he's not doing all those visits. He says, you know, he's hitting maybe a fraction of them. And that means there's a lot of facilities that just don't get inspected at all.
3: Well, I want to stick with that substantive impact before we talk about filling all of these vacancies. It's my understanding that the boards of visitors primarily focuses on quality of life issues, while an oversight entity like the Justice Center for the Protection of People with Special Needs is more focused on abuse and neglect and potentially even criminal conduct in these facilities. So what is the substantive impact of no longer having an active oversight by the boards of visitors, not having those regular visits?
9: Yeah, you know, you mentioned the Justice Center covers the serious cases of abuse and allegations, but some members have told me that they've heard of members being approached with an allegation of wrongdoing, right? Just because if you have enough people and you have enough time and you can really become a regular visitor, if you're really showing your face, that you can build trust with these members. But for the most part, they're dealing with quality of life issues. Pat Wright, another member on the board, told me she's heard issues like residents not having, you know, enough washing machines to wash their clothes regularly, not having enough plates for everyone in the house in a supportive group home to have dinner at the same time. So she has worked to get these things resolved, saying, why can't we have bigger washing machines? Seems like a pretty simple fix. Why can't we have more plates for this group home so everybody can eat at once? And my favorite example is when I ended the piece with, there was a member who heard about a man who was a lifelong Boston Red Sox fan. And every year he got one outing that his mom would pay for to send him to Fenway because he wanted to see the Red Sox beat the New York Yankees. And he one year got denied. So this member made a phone call and then forgot about it and then followed up one day and heard that the man did get to go to Fenway because she intervened. So, you know, it may not always be somebody is being, you know, physically or otherwise harmed, even though that can be the case. It can often be that, you know, there are meaningful ways to improve people's lives who have a disability or have a mental illness, and having another set of eyes, having another advocate in your corner can really go a long way, especially because a lot of these people are nonverbal or have challenges communicating. So yeah, it can really have a big impact to have somebody who's just thinking about your well-being, not just on, are you legally, you know, getting everything that you are required to, but as a person, are you getting to live a meaningful, fulfilled life?
3: So Benji, you mentioned that there are people who are interested in these roles and are not currently serving in the boards of visitors. So did you get any sort of understanding in the course of reporting the story why they haven't been appointed to these boards or why they haven't been confirmed to these boards? Because they are, despite being volunteer positions, Senate confirmable posts in most cases.
9: Right. I mentioned it's a very long process to get confirmed. It can take up to 2 years. People say you fill out a very long application. You have to fill out a financial disclosure. You have to get fingerprinted. One woman said investigators wanted a copy of her late ex-husband's obituary. They go through your, I believe, academic records. You have to meet with a state investigator. So this process takes a very long time, which I think partially makes sense because you're getting to interact with a lot of vulnerable people. And then on top of all that, you have to be nominated by the governor and approved by the state Senate. And that's where we're seeing the biggest delays. In this past legislative session, the budget ended up taking months longer than people expected it to, which put a lot of things on the back burner. And this year, there were over 30 members who had already gone through this rigorous background check and were nominated by the governor, Kathy Hochul, and were just waiting for the state Senate to give them a confirmation vote. And because it just wasn't high enough of a priority, they didn't get that vote. And now the legislative session is over for the year. So these people will not see a vote until at the earliest January of next year, possibly even later if it's not a super high priority. So it seems like the state Senate appears to be the biggest roadblock because, you know, all this vetting happens and then they just need a straight up or down vote. And this year they just didn't get it. So they're going to be having to fill out a lot more forms, maybe get re-interviewed. And the process is just going to keep dragging on for these people.
3: Well, not to carry the water for the state Senate, but it's my understanding that these appointments are handed down in the final days of the legislative session and come amid dozens, if not more than 100 other appointments for the Senate to consider. So theoretically, if the governor's office was interested in getting these positions filled, they could have handed them down any other point during the 6-month legislative session, especially those days when the Senate is not really doing too much. But putting that aside for a second, is there any reason to think that the calculus moving forward is going to look demonstrably different? As you talked with stakeholders about this story, as you inquired with the Senate or maybe poked around the governor's office, does it seem like this is moving the needle at all and that people are taking this more seriously and people are saying maybe, oh, I've never heard of the boards of visitors. Maybe I should be more invested because there are people with disabilities, people with mental health conditions in my district and this impacts them. I mean, where do you see the story going in the wake of your reporting?
9: Yeah, I mean, I'm hopeful that, as you mentioned, the governor's office, too, could probably do a better job of being a little more proactive at these appointments. So there's plenty of blame to go around. But yeah, I think the visitors themselves, the board members, have been organizing because I think they were very upset that so few of their potential colleagues got a vote, and a lot of them are very overworked, you know, because of the short staffing. And I think a lot of them told me that they're reaching out to their representative and their state senator to try to make this a bigger issue going forward. One member said, who does a lot of outreach in the Capitol, that, you know, she was doing rounds a couple years ago in Albany, and many of the senators said, who are you? You're with the Board of Visitors. Like, we don't really even know who you are. So yeah, it may not be the top priority for every state senator. There were plenty of important pieces of legislation that didn't even get a vote.
10: I think it's really important to...
9: Yeah, I'm hopeful that, you know, with this reporting and with the push from the boards of visitors and other advocates, that it'll become a higher priority in future sessions.
3: And one of the anecdotes that I thought was interesting from your story was this idea that facility administrators review candidates and pass on their recommendations for the governor, which, as you pointed out, effectively puts them in charge of the people who are going to be their watchdogs. How big of a concern is that for the boards of visitors and the people who currently serve in those roles? And is there an expectation that this is possibly neutering the effectiveness or aggressiveness of the boards of visitors?
9: I think it's definitely possible. You know, one member said she thinks that's part of what causes this process to be so slow. Mm. The fact that it can take up to 2 years, that if you are a facility administrator, your highest priority is probably not having somebody who might be looking over your shoulder, roaming around your halls all the time. Maybe you wouldn't want that. So I definitely think that is sort of a structural issue. You know, I think definitely facilities should be aware of who the boards of visitors are and who's going to be inspecting them. But it does seem to me odd that they're one of the gatekeepers for getting approved in the first place.
3: Well, we've been speaking with Benji Sachs. He's a student at the Newmark Graduate School of Journalism at CUNY and a data fellow for the nonprofit news outlet New York Focus. Benji, thank you so much for making the time and congrats on the good story.
9: Thanks so much for having me. Been a pleasure.
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12: This is Bird Note. Northeastern Australia is home to a rainforest unique in the world. It's known as wet sclerophyll forest. And ecologically speaking, it's incredibly diverse. The eastern whipbird hangs out in the dense understory. It's dark, crested, 10 inches long, and more often heard than seen. Like its neighbor, the spotted catbird, that's nearly a foot long and emerald green with white spots. Yeah. easier to lay eyes on is the large pigeon-like Wampu fruit dove, perching high in a tree, gulping down small fruits. Feathered in a stunning combination of green, purple, and yellow, this bird is clearly named for its voice. While pig-like grunting on the forest floor tells us we're in the company of the largest bird on the continent, the southern cassowary. On average, the female weighs 130 pounds and stands around 5 feet tall, looking like a giant, lush, black hairpiece on thick legs. A helmet called a casque makes it look as much like a dinosaur as any living bird. Check our website for a photo. For BirdNote, I'm Mary McCann.

0: BTPM heads to the Lewiston Art Festival on Saturday, August 8th. Meet Jay Moran and Steve Cishan from the BTPM News Team. 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

0: 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I'm Scott Simon.
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5: 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Watch the New Blood Marathon today starting at 4 on BTPM PBS.
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1: I'm Brian Schneck in our waterfront studios in downtown Buffalo. 71 degrees. I'll have your local updates coming up.
0: I'm Scott Simon. This hour, the increasing role of Iranian-backed proxies in the current conflict. Then a new federal plan for the Colorado River that would dramatically cut water to three states.

0: alone.
1: Those days where you're just in the water making rescues with your buddies and you go home absolutely exhausted, but you feel great.
0: And then Michelle Steele with sports. Is FIFA in retreat? First, we have our newscast. It's Saturday, August 1 already, 2026.
2: Live from NPR News in Washington, I'm Nora Rahm. Five states hold primary elections on Tuesday: Kansas, Michigan, Missouri, Virginia, and Washington. Nowhere is the debate over the future of the Democratic Party more intense right now than in Michigan, where early voting is underway in the primary for a critical U.S. Senate seat. The race pits a progressive insurgent against a four-term congresswoman. NPR's Sam Greenglass reports.
3: The race between former public health official Abdul El-Sayed and Representative Haley Stevens has become so fraught, in part because it's seen as a proxy for so many debates roiling the party now. Insider versus outsider, farther left versus moderate, new media versus old. Alyssa Diebold, chair of the Macomb County Democrats, says she's hearing a common theme from voters.
4: People are pissed. People are fed up. It's not working. Like, this is not working for the majority of people. Gas is expensive. Groceries are expensive. Healthcare is insane.
3: Democrats see holding on to this Michigan Senate seat as essential to retaking the chamber this fall. Whoever wins Tuesday will face Republican Mike Rogers, a former congressman. Sam Greenglass, NPR News, Farmington Hills, Michigan.
2: President Trump's social media platform, Truth Social, has now begun selling an early access version of his posts to investment banks and other institutions. As NPR's Bobby Allen reports, the service has raised alarm among legal experts and former Wall Street regulators.
5: For $100,000 a month, Truth API offers an early feed of the president's Truth Social posts. Since Trump regularly uses his social media site to make news about the economy and world affairs or hints at government policy, the posts can move the stock market. Former regulators with the Securities and Exchange Commission told NPR the service appears to violate insider trading laws against misusing government information for private gain. In response, a spokeswoman for Trump Media and Technology Group said the new product gives customers faster access to public information, saying critics have, quote, invented new theories of insider trading to attack the president. Government disclosure showed Trump made more than $2 billion while in office last year. Bobby Allen, NPR News.
2: A blistering heat dome has settled in over large swaths of the southwest and central U.S. National Weather Service meteorologist Mark Chouinard says some areas will get some relief, but temperatures will remain high in other areas.
6: A cold front will move across the north, so that will cool off Montana and Wyoming as we head into Monday. But the heat will persist across the south, so we'll see well above normal temperatures from California to New Mexico, even Colorado. And then as we head through much of the week, it might modify a little bit, but the general idea of above normal temperatures and at least some heat risk continuing across a lot of the southwest.
2: In the Pacific Northwest, he says the heat may cause an elevated fire risk. This is NPR News.
7: Good morning. This is Brian Shinaki. It is 9:04, 71 degrees in Buffalo. Mostly cloudy today, a high near 84. Tonight, showers and thunderstorms. Low around 70. It's currently 64 in Olean, 66 in Jamestown, 73 in Niagara Falls, 22 Celsius in Toronto. The Erie County Sheriff is warning for vigilance against car thieves in the town of Clarence. During a four-day stretch in mid-July, 11 vehicles were reported stolen in the town. To combat this rash of thefts, Sheriff John Garcia launched Operation Key Fob, a multi-agency task force that has collaborated on 37 vehicle recoveries and 10 arrests. The sheriff's office says Key Fob cloning devices are being used in many of these thefts. Young people from across Western New York spent the day on Friday exploring how creativity can open doors to careers in technology. M&T Tech and its community partners brought the second annual Summer Tech Day to Buffalo's East Side. BTPM News reporter Ejaz Jaseel has more.
8: Inside the Buffalo Center for Arts and Technology, or BCAT, students explored creative coding, robotics, virtual reality, graphic design, music production, and 3D printing. M&T Bank Tech Community Engagement Specialist Brianna Rankin says the event connects students' creative interests to a changing workforce.
9: Technology is evolving every day, so especially in technology, a lot of our students are very creative and have creative interests. And so the idea is that they can see the bridge between creativity

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1: And this is Brian Shinaki. It's 9:35 in our waterfront studios in downtown Buffalo. 73 degrees, mostly cloudy today, a high near 84. Tonight, showers and thunderstorms likely, a low around 68. A lawsuit filed yesterday says that Kalshi's online prediction market platform is running an illegal gambling operation in New York State. Governor Kathy Hochul and State Attorney General Letitia James says that Kalshi has chosen to ignore New York's gaming laws, and the state is asking for Kalshi to forfeit all illegal gains, distribute restitution to consumers who were harmed, and pay fines equal to three times the gains the company made through its illegal actions. This weekend, Our Lady of Victory Basilica in Lackawanna is honoring the legacy of its founder, Father Nelson Baker, by gathering coins, lots of them. It's the parish's annual Pennies to Heaven, inspired by the way Father Baker raised funds. Monsignor David LaPuma is the pastor at OLV. He says this year it's a two-day event with the coin drop happening on Sunday.
2: We line the sidewalk leading up to the stairs of the basilica with 2x4s, put down plastic, and they've been doing this for years. And people and children, families collect coins all year long, and it's more than pennies now, and pennies are going out. So, but in that tradition of Father Baker, how he began all of this was because he relied on 25 cents from individuals. He relied on whatever people could give.
1: Festivities begin this afternoon today with the car show, jazz mass, and an outdoor gathering. Tomorrow on Sunday, there's a noon mass that will honor Father Baker, followed by a chicken barbecue later that afternoon. Many travelers, both Canadian and American, are getting anxious over a possible strike by flight attendants at Canada's second largest airline. As Dan Karpinchuk reports, the union for WestJet's 4,400 flight attendants have issued a 72-hour strike notice.
3: In response to the union strike notice, WestJet has countered with a 72-hour lockout notice of its own. It couldn't have come at a worse time, during the busy summer travel season, and a grim reminder of the chaos of last summer when a labor dispute impacted travelers on Air Canada flights. Although bargaining continues, many travelers are already looking for alternate arrangements. Others are waiting and hoping it doesn't come to that. Wages, unpaid work, and working conditions are at the heart of the dispute. The flight attendants, members of the Canadian Union of Public Employees, voted 99% in favor of a strike. Sandeep Gokhale is an employment and labor lawyer.
4: It's the groundwork. It's not a novel issue. We've seen it with Air Canada. We've seen it across other airlines across North America. Flight attendants want to be paid for all the time that they spend working before the wheels are up and after the wheels are down on every flight.
3: A union spokesperson says bargaining will continue around the clock until their issues are resolved. She also says the flight attendants regret the inconvenience and the uncertainty the dispute is causing for travelers. The federal minister of jobs and families says Canadians are counting on both parties to work together to reach a deal. WestJet operates more than 600 flights a day, carrying tens of thousands of passengers. If no deal is reached, some flights could be grounded Friday, and the flight attendants could walk off the job as early as Sunday morning. For Buffalo Toronto Public Media, I'm Dan Karpinchuk in Toronto.
1: Thanks, Dan. One look at your forecast. Cloudy, a high near 84 today. Tomorrow, a weather alert, potential for localized heavy rainfall and flooding, showers, and possibly a thunderstorm on Sunday, a high near 77. We move into next week. On Monday, a chance of showers, mainly before 8 in the morning. We'll move into a sunny day Monday, a high near 78. 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I'm Brian Shinaki.
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1: And our final update from our waterfront studios in downtown Buffalo with Buffalo Toronto Public Media. I'm Brian Shinaki. It is 940, 73 degrees. An Orchard Park woman died inside her Ellis Road house yesterday. Orchard Park police and firefighters from several volunteer companies reported to the scene after reports of explosions inside of a duplex. The 65-year-old woman was found dead inside of her home with damage estimating near $800,000. The cause of the fire is under investigation. And after a statewide speeding crackdown in early June netted more than 14,000 tickets, New York State will see increased patrols and another speeding enforcement blitz that starts on Monday. The campaign, sponsored by the governor's Traffic Safety Committee, is meant to curb speeding and prevent avoidable crashes caused by driving too fast. 73 degrees in Buffalo, mostly cloudy, a high near 84.
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0: This is Weekend Edition from NPR News. I'm Scott Simon. Some of the 220,000 people who fled wildfires in France are returning to their homes. And here's NPR's Eleanor Beardsley on France's largest civilian evacuation since World War II.
8: The newspaper tobacco shop is open again in the town of Martignas-sur-Jalles, just 10 miles west of Bordeaux. I missed you, says a customer to the owner. I missed you all too, she replies from behind the cash register. All around Bordeaux, little towns like this are coming back to life as people return to their homes. This entire town was evacuated a week ago with the fires approaching. Carole Gomez is coming out of the shop. She describes the night they left at midnight. There were tons of ashes coming down, a thick, sticky fog, she says. It was dark and we couldn't find our cat. It was so hard. Gomez becomes emotional talking about the kindness and solidarity of everyone, especially the local officials. Our cat is fine, and it's thanks to a person in the mayor's office who went out and found and fed all the animals that people had to leave behind, she says.
9: Bonjour. Bonjour, monsieur.
8: Gomez invites me to come see her house.
9: Journaliste pour la Radio Publique Américaine.
8: I get in the car with her and husband, Florent. They've lived here for 51 years and describe a close-knit, friendly community in an idyllic spot between Bordeaux and the Atlantic Ocean, surrounded by pine forests.
10: We're pulling into their driveway. They have a nice little bungalow stucco house with tile roof, hedges with the garden, and a pebble driveway, opening the gate.
8: We go inside. There is a light soot coating on her walls. But Kiki is there. She shows me her backyard.
10: Oh, your swimming pool.
8: The pool was black, she says. My husband's been cleaning since 6 a.m. this morning. But she says none of this matters because at one point she feared she would have nothing to return to at all. The fire incinerated 100,000 acres in the Bordeaux region, and similar fires are raging across Europe amid drought and record temperatures linked to climate change. Church bells ring one village over in Saint-Jean-d'Illac. Next to the church is a fire logistics hub where over the last week the fire trucks were repaired and refilled with gas and water to go back into the flames. Several firefighters lounge in the churchyard, finally getting a break. Romain Citeau is head of this operation.
11: On a vécu vraiment un élan de
8: the outpouring of generosity from the population, the farmers, the local businesses has been amazing, he says. Everyone was doing their all to support us. Just then, a family with three kids comes up to give homemade crepes to the firefighters to thank them for what they've done. People here know if their houses are still standing, it's thanks to their bravery. Across from the church, Daphne Madelpech has reopened her graphics and photo studio. She also lives nearby. She says they had to leave fast. I just took the camera, she says. In fact, this evacuation has made me realize that you don't really need any of it, except for the husband, the dog, the cat, your papers, and some cash. It's the human factor that's important, she says. Everywhere we took refuge this week, people were so kind when they found out we were from Bordeaux. And when we returned, all of us neighbors just hugged each other. This is what matters in life. Eleanor Beardsley, NPR News, Saint-Jean-d'Illac, France.
0: There's new hit series out of South Africa on the Netflix top 10 list in 62 countries, including the United States. The Polygamist tells the story of a cheating husband's double life, and it tells it in the Zulu language. Kate Bartlett reports from Johannesburg.
12: Gamora! Joe!
13: A soap opera sizzling with secret seduction and scandal, Zulu style. The Polygamist, set in Johannesburg, centers on a wealthy black family, the Gamoras, and shows the matriarch Joyce as she tries to keep up appearances, while her businessman husband, Jonasi, sets up house with another woman.
14: Jonasi.
13: Without giving away spoilers, the 22 episodes deliver vicious catfights, fiery showdowns, homes going up in flames, and enough twists to leave viewers with whiplash. And people are loving it.
15: It also showcases a different kind of African lifestyle that viewers are not familiar with, the rich African.
13: Sue Nyati, the Zimbabwean writer who wrote the book the show was based on, says she thinks this is one of the reasons foreign viewers are amazed by the show.
15: Oftentimes in media, we have one lens in which Africans are viewed. It's always the poor, struggling Africans, right?
13: Nyati says her book struggled to gain attention when it was first published, making the Netflix adaptation a game changer.
15: So in the book, the story is told from the women's POV. The man never speaks because we've heard men speak all our lives.
13: She was inspired to write it after seeing a shift from traditional open polygamy to secret second families.
15: Men will always justify why they want to have more than one wife. But I wanted to give the women a voice as to say, why would they choose this kind of setup?
13: In South Africa, polygamy is allowed under traditional law, but not civil law. It's something the Netflix series producers know all about. It's made by two of the daughters of former President Jacob Zuma.
16: My father is a polygamist. He had several wives. It's definitely formed part of my experience. It's formed a big chunk of my childhood. It's just understanding the dynamics, being frustrated sometimes by a lot of it, but also trying to appreciate it for what it is and for the choices that people make.
13: Gugu Zuma Nkube says her dad hasn't watched the show yet, but she thinks he will eventually. She also says she hopes the show's popularity abroad will have a knock-on effect.
16: We were completely surprised, still kind of pinching ourselves at the moment as to how well it's done abroad. The welcome and reception that it's gotten, I think, will help the entire industry and will benefit all African storytellers.
13: The show is in the Zulu language, though it switches seamlessly between English and other languages too, which mirrors South Africa's multilingual reality.
17: 2 decades later, you still have this effect on each other? What's your secret?
13: But it also has a dub version into English, which is voiced by South Africans and keeps some of the local vernacular. Foreign viewers will be introduced to common words like Haibo, an exclamation meaning wow, and the South African-wide weekend institution of braaiing or barbecuing.
12: Haibo!
13: And it's sparking debate in South Africa too, not just about polygamy, but women's rights, safe sex and HIV. UNAIDS has even used the show's title character in ads urging people, don't be a Janassi, keep yourself and your partners safe. And in Limpopo province here, a government campaign against gender-based violence uses the tagline, the polygamist shows fiction, gender-based violence and femicide shows consequences, break the cycle. The polygamist mixes scandal with a sharp portrait of modern South Africa, and a show built on sex and secrets is now driving some very real life conversations. Kate Bartlett, NPR News, Johannesburg.
0: Tito Pimienta thinks a lot about what's considered beautiful. She's a Colombian-Canadian artist and musician.
14: It's really troubling when the Caribbean or the Caribbean diaspora is spoken about in terms of exoticism, or us only being known as these exotic beings that are just lounging by the water, you know? The reality is that we're carriers of immense, sublime beauty.
0: Her new album explores what she calls the Caribbean sublime. It's called Carabena. And while it's full of cumbias and other danceable beats, it starts out with a lullaby, Arruyame.
14: Arruyame, it translates into lull me or hold me. It's another manifestation of human tenderness. It's a song that I wrote in that holy, intimate space and stage with a partner. I have a real problem with heteronormative, just cookie cutter love songs. I always like to make songs that have no gender. I like to write songs where everyone can feel seen.
0: Right after that, you have the song Tóxica, about a toxic person, certainly not somebody you'd want to welcome into your arms.
14: No.

0: This is Weekend Edition from NPR News. I'm Scott Simon.
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0: Hannah.
1: This heat wave could set temperature records in several states. Mark Chouinard is a meteorologist at the National Weather Service.
2: Today could be around 116 in Phoenix, right at their daily record, up to 109 in Tucson tomorrow, 106 in Billings, Montana today.
1: Health officials warn heat exhaustion and heat stroke can sneak up on people and recommend moving to a cooler area if you feel dizzy, nauseous, or weak. They also recommend calling 911 if a person seems confused or becomes unconscious, and possibly cooling them in a tub of cold water immediately. Chris Arnold, NPR News.
0: It's been 2 weeks since the Trump administration said it had found 250,000 non-citizens on the voter rolls in four states. NPR's Drew Joffe Block reports the White House still hasn't provided details.
3: The letters the Department of Homeland Security wrote to California, Nevada, New Jersey, and Pennsylvania were not as definitive as the public announcements the agency made. Instead, the letters said a preliminary review of the four states' public voter rolls found they may contain as many as 250,000 non-citizens combined. The letters gave the states a July 30th deadline to respond. NPR reviewed three states' responses back. They asked for details about how DHS did its calculations and expressed a commitment to ensuring eligible voters would not be removed from the rolls based on unreliable data. DHS did not respond to NPR's questions about its methodology. Jude Joffe Block, NPR News.
0: This is NPR.
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6: You're listening to Away With Words, this show about language and how we use it. I'm Grant Barrett.
7: And I'm Martha Barnett. And Grant, I have three words for you, and I wonder if you can guess what they pertain to.
6: I love you. No. I don't know. What is it?
7: I love you too,
6: Grant. I mean, those are the three words that anyone wants to hear. What are your
7: That's
6: three
7: true,
6: words,
7: right?
6: Martha?
7: Well, I want you to hear the words Kelsher, Drisk, and Cow Quaker.
6: What? Kelsher, Drisk, and Cow Quaker. Oh, that was my law firm in my...
7: Right. Right.
6: They got me a good payday.
7: Sounds like they could.
6: What are we talking about here? Are these like farming terms?
7: Sort of.
6: No.
7: You're in the realm here.
6: Oh, is this from that article about thatched roofs?
7: No.
6: No, okay. I don't know. What is it?
7: It vaguely has to do with thatched roofs. A Kelsher in the West Country of England is a heavy rain brought on by a strong wind.
6: Okay.
7: A drisk is a misty drizzle that makes everything seem to shimmer.
6: Oh, nice.
7: Isn't that nice? Yeah. And a cow quaker in the Midlands of England is defined as a cold spring shower that interrupts a mild morning and leaves newly pastured cattle shivering.
6: Oh, those are outstanding, Martha. You must have plucked these from a source.
7: I did. They're from a lovely book by Alan Connor. It's called 188 Words for Rain. And that title's a bit tongue-in-cheek because, as he notes in the book, the claim that the Inuit and Yupik people have 100 words for snow is misleading.
6: Oh, yeah, absolutely misleading. Oh, I'm looking forward to this. I do love good weather language because it's this constant topic of conversation, and we do want to know the subtleties. We want to be able to mark and describe the intricacies of weather for our colleagues and family, right?
7: That's right. If you can talk about nothing else, you can talk about the weather. So we're going to do that later in the show.
6: Well, you can talk to us about your weather words and weather language, 877-929-9673. There's something really special about that toll-free number. A, it's toll-free. B, it works in the United States and Canada. And C, you can call or text that number. Again, 877-929-9673. Hello, you have a way with words.
8: Hi, Grant. Hi, Martha. This is Jeremy Cooley calling from Long Beach, California.
6: Long Beach. Love Long Beach. How you doing?

Hey, it's your girl, Zandra Cunningham. Thank you for listening to BTPM NPR, WBFO, and WBFO HD1 Buffalo, WOLN Olean, and WBJ Jamestown, a service of Buffalo Toronto Public Media.

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6: Today on Freakonomics Radio, like tens of millions of people, I thought I had a penicillin allergy. But like the vast majority, I did not.
7: The studies show that 90% of people who believe that they are allergic to penicillin actually can tolerate it.
6: What should be done about all these false positives?
8: We should be screaming from the rooftops. This is a misdiagnosis.
6: And what about all the other allergy controversy we hear about, like food and environmental allergies? How bad is the confusion there?
9: It's bad. It's one of the reasons I can't tell you how many people actually have an allergy.
6: That's coming up on Freakonomics Radio right after this hour's news.

0: and didn't want to talk to us versus this is just like food poisoning and people want to share for some reason where they got it exactly.
1: Federal funding cuts have affected the state's public health system, reducing staff and capacity at the labs that handle disease samples. In Ann Arbor, Michigan, I'm Kate Wells.
2: This is NPR News in Washington. A blistering heat dome has settled in over large swaths of the southwest and central part of the United States. National Weather Service meteorologist Mark Chouinard.
3: The worst of it kind of stretches from California, Arizona, all the way up to Montana. So it's kind of a broad stretch of the west, kind of peaking some of the higher heat risk we're looking at today. It's kind of Arizona, including Phoenix, Tucson, but then also up in Montana, where we could see some record temperatures today.
2: Forecasters say dangerous heat will continue through the weekend. Fires that raged for a week near the southwest French city of Bordeaux are largely under control. NPR's Eleanor Beardsley reports that's allowed tens of thousands of evacuees to return home.
4: Church bells ring in Saint-Jean-d'Illac as the village comes to life again. Firefighter Romain Citeau says the solidarity has been huge. Especially the outpouring of generosity and support for us firefighters, he says. Just then, a family with three kids comes to give homemade crepes to thank the pompiers. Daphne Madelpeche has reopened her graphics and photo studio. She says the evacuation made her realize some things. You don't really need all the material stuff, just your husband, the dog, the cat, your papers, and some cash. All the neighbors are hugging each other as they return, she says. That's what matters in life. Eleanor Beardsley, NPR News, Saint-Jean-d'Illac, France.
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6: This is Science Friday. I'm Flora Lichtman. During the early Cold War era, the United States Army and later the NSA began recruiting and training codebreakers and intelligence officers to decipher intercepted Soviet messages. Among those recruits were a group of highly skilled Black women who were employed as cryptologists to decode these messages. But until now, their role in Cold War intelligence operations has largely been overlooked. My next guest, Dr. Sarah Valentine, digs into this history in her new book, Decoding the Devil, Black Women Codebreakers and the Secret War Against Stalin's Bomb. Sarah, thanks for being here.
7: Thanks for having me.
6: How did you come across this story?
7: So I came across the story kind of by accident. I was looking at a website and it turned out to be NSA's website. And there was a little history section about this group. It was called Invisible Cryptologists, and it discussed these Black code-breaking specialists who learned Russian and were part of this top-secret project on Soviet nuclear intelligence. And I thought, I need to know more about this. And this was, you know, over 10 years ago, but I never found anything. So eventually, I decided to write the book myself.
6: And this is sort of a topic near and dear to your heart, right? Because you have a background in Russian language.
7: Yes. My PhD is in Russian literature, and I taught Russian literature and Soviet history for a long time. I also happen to be a Black woman. So when I came upon this subject, I just thought, yeah, this is really fascinating.
6: Take us into the so-called traffic processing division where these Black women codebreakers were working.
7: So the traffic processing division was in the basement, a warehouse-like space in one of the operations buildings on Arlington Hall's secret campus near Washington, D.C. And it was very noisy. It was very densely packed. There were over 100 people working in this space. And they had a white manager who was part of the military, and it was segregated. So the operation was upstairs, downstairs. So the white analysts, you know, and the people doing the higher level code breaking work, they were upstairs. And the traffic processing unit with its loud machine noise.

0: noises. They were in the basement pulling out this data for the analysts to work on further. What they were doing was analyzing Soviet telecommunications that were intercepted. So we had a link to a Soviet telegraph line, and that data just came streaming into our listening stations at NSA. And there was no time to translate. So the women, it was mostly women. There were some men who were doing this too, but they had to read the encoded telegraph strips, which were in Cyrillic, and find keywords. They were like the manual Google of their time. They were looking for any words that related to the Russian military, anything scientific, anything that would indicate where the nuclear research was happening. And they went through millions of these communications a week.
1: Yeah. Millions. I mean, this is big data before big data.
0: Exactly. Yeah. And it was considered grunt work because it was, they had to separate the wheat from the chaff, so to speak, looking for needles in haystacks, because maybe 1% or 10% of all of the messages they scanned had good intelligence in them, but they still had to go through every single one.
1: How did these Black women find themselves working there? Were they recruited?
0: They were recruited, and it was kind of word of mouth. So some of the women I profile in my book, they had friends who worked at the agency, and maybe they worked in another area of government, because many of the middle-class Black folks in Washington, D.C. worked for the federal government in this era, the 1940s and 50s. It was one of the best kinds of jobs, with benefits, with retirement, which in many parts of the country, Black people weren't allowed to get in their jobs. So federal government was kind of a good job to have.
1: I mean, did these women come in with specialized knowledge? Were they learning Russian at the agency?
0: Yes, the agency trained everyone they hired. But if you had a college degree or a master's degree, you were usually trained to be a linguist or a cryptanalyst or, you know, something a little higher level. These women had that educational background, but because of the segregation and the times, they were only trained for these lower level jobs.
1: One of the women's stories you tell in the book is of Iris Carr. Tell us a little bit about her and her journey.
0: She was amazing. Iris Carr was a school teacher in Texas in the 1940s. And when the war began, she realized the kind of job she was in, she would not be able to have benefits or retirement, because again, in the Jim Crow South, Black teachers couldn't pay into retirement. So she decided to try her luck in Washington, D.C. and drove herself. This is a time when few Americans had cars. She drove herself to Washington, D.C., got a job in the federal government, eventually ending up at the agency, and worked her way up through the ranks from that traffic processing division into a position where she could really help others improve their careers.
1: A manager.
0: Yes. Which was very difficult, you know, for someone like her at the time to do.
1: We talk about computing a lot on the show and the history of computing. And I think often we have a very specific image of a person in our heads, and he's wearing a turtleneck. These women are working right around the time when computers are introduced, I think, right? In the late 1940s. How are they part of that history?
0: They are really at the foundation of it. They were basically the GPU of this operation, the general processing unit. And they were doing it all manually. They were being worked as if they were machines. And it was just at the time that the agency was realizing we have to automate these processes, because even with the vast amount of intelligence they were producing, the agency still wanted more. There was just an endless kind of hunger and need for this data. And so they helped to train a program. Again, it was a top secret, you know, early machine learning project called Soap Flakes. And they taught it to
1: read. Soap Flakes?
0: Soap Flakes. It's so random.
1: okay.
0: And they had a list of 1,500 Russian keywords, and that's what they looked for when they were scanning through these, you know, telegram strips, scanning, and they trained this special purpose machine, wasn't general computing just yet, trained it on these same keywords. You know, engineers were building the machine. They weren't doing that part, but they were helping to train it. And once it got up and running in the mid-1950s, that was the end of the traffic processing unit. They essentially put themselves out of work by training a language machine.
1: That sounds very familiar.
0: It does. Sounds quite familiar.
1: I mean, given that, were these women able to sort of build off of this experience, or was this just sort of a moment? The computer made them obsolete and the job was done.
0: For some of them, yes, it was a pathway, and it could have been a pathway for more of them. But at the agency, you know, several people in their interviews, because much of the information in the book is based on declassified interviews that I was able to get from NSA that were first person perspectives from the women who did this work. And some of them describe going to work and seeing, you know, lights on in a building nearby and thinking, you know, what are they doing up there? And it turns out it was the agency giving white people training on the computer that they weren't given access to. So just at the time when technicians and operators and programmers were needed, they helped to build the foundation for it. But many of them weren't given the opportunity to progress in the profession as it developed.
1: I mean, it seems like you had to do your own sort of real intelligence gathering to just tell this story, to write this book. I mean, how much of this information was classified?
0: Much of it. And the information that wasn't classified was buried deep in the National Archives and the personnel records files that often had never been touched since their, you know, declassification in the 70s or since they were, you know, put on the shelves. So I really had to do a lot of digging. A funny story is that I was in the National Archives in College Park, and I opened a box and, you know, was going through the files, and I took a letter out of its plastic sheet so I could take a photo of it. Now, you're not allowed to do that. I didn't realize. And an archivist came over and, you know, very gently said, oh, you're not...
1: Tackled you.
0: Yeah, right. And then they took another look at the letter and they said, wait, whose signature is that? And I said, that's Eleanor Roosevelt. And it was an original note signed by Eleanor Roosevelt. And suddenly there was a crowd of archivists around me because that was a huge find. And one of the archivists said, you know, you are the first person who has opened this box, and it has been here since the 1970s.
1: Wow. I mean, I'm curious about your own experience of this, too. As a scholar of Russian literature, do you think of translation as a type of code breaking?
0: It is. And I think, well, for, you know, a literary translator, for me, that's a very enjoyable experience. I think for the code breakers, it was incredibly stressful because they were under time pressure. And it was also a series of trial and error. Cryptanalysis is really like trying to solve a New York Times crossword puzzle with no hints.
1: Sarah, this is such a fascinating history. Thank you for sharing it with us today.
0: It's my pleasure.
1: Dr. Sarah Valentine is author of Decoding the Devil, Black Women Codebreakers, and The Secret War Against Stalin's Bomb. When's the movie going to get made?
0: Soon, I hope. All the directors and producers listening, give us a call.
1: If you want to read an excerpt from the book, head to sciencefriday.com/codebreakers. We have to take a quick break, but when we come back, making a menu for astronauts. Rehydrated shrimp cocktail, anyone? This is Science Friday from WNYC Studios.

0: I've been traveling to different revolutions through history, and let me tell y'all, do not go to England in 1381. 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
3: 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Listen to sounds of Western New York and Southern Ontario, like local waterfalls or rain falling on the west side of Buffalo. Hit play and take a deep breath.
4: Daytime highs approaching 84 this afternoon under overcast skies. Cloudy skies expected again tonight. Chance of thunderstorms. Lows dip down to about 70. Highs around 77 tomorrow. Thunderstorms likely. 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I'm meteorologist Eric Height. Right now, 85.
5: This is Science Friday. I'm Flora Lichtman. As NASA prepares for long-term space missions to the moon and Mars, there's a long list of considerations. Trained crew, check. Tricked out spaceship, check. A meal plan, check. But the constraints of space have meant that it isn't really known as the final frontier of culinary imagination. Remember when astronaut Christina Cook tried to convince us that this sounded yummy during the Artemis 2 live stream earlier this year?
6: This is actually shrimp cocktail. And this has been rehydrated already, so we added water to it, and the shrimp soaked back up the water, and it's actually pretty tasty.
5: Is it, Christina? Is space cuisine due for a giant leap for all of astronaut kind? And if we're planning for the long-haul trip to Mars, just how important is the menu? My guests have thoughts. Clayton Anderson spent 15 years as a NASA astronaut, flew twice on the ISS back in 2007 and 2010, and he's very familiar with the space menu. He's currently based in Nebraska. And David Skinner is the executive chef and owner of Eculent and Ishtia, two Houston restaurants. He's also advised NASA on how to make food for astronauts better. Clayton, David, welcome to you both.
7: Thank you for having us.
8: Thank you. Honor to be here.
5: Clayton, what did a normal meal look like for you when you were up in space? Is it shrimp cocktail washed down with some Tang and astronaut ice cream for dessert?
8: No astronaut ice cream. Nobody eats that stuff in space. although, you know, I guess people buy it in droves on the ground. So there, you got that going for you. When I flew the first time for 5 months, there were two Russian cosmonauts and me on board. And so we had done food tastings in America and we had done food tastings in Russia, and you rank the food that you like. And if you rank it higher than I don't even remember the number, I guess probably 7, you're going to see it in space. And for me, with the Russian stuff, that was good. The American stuff is a little more boring. So you would have a can of Russian food and maybe a can of Russian appetizer and maybe a plastic bag full of, you know, some kind of vegetable from America. And then you'd eat all that. And then I would go for an American dessert, which was in another little plastic bag. And so the food was tasty enough, but it didn't look too good, right?
5: Well, what was in the can?
8: My favorite thing to have in the can was lamb with vegetables. So think of a Dinty Moore beef stew can. It was about the same size as that can. When you opened the top, it had fat and other stuff laying on the surface, and you heated it up and stirred it up. And they also put salt in their food. So salt plus fat, those two things equal taste, right? And of course, America says, oh, salt is bad. Fat is bad. Remove all that. And then they take away most of the taste. So, that was a typical meal for us.
5: What's the deal with the shrimp cocktail obsession? I've heard other astronauts say this too, and it really shocks me. What's going on there?
8: Well, shrimp cocktail is shrimp cocktail, horseradish with the sauce, the red sauce, and the shrimp. The trick with shrimp cocktail in space is you have to add the right amount of water, but then you have to let it sit long enough to absorb the water. Because if you do it too quickly and you bite into a shrimp and it crunches, nobody wants to bite into a shrimp that crunches, right? I mean, it just, it destroys the mood. And then the other piece of it is it's a popular dish because of the horseradish. When you go into space and the fluids start to go up toward your head, make your sinuses puffy and make your ability to smell a little tougher. Having something like that that shoots through your sinus cavity and gives you that woohoo wasabi type action, that's preferred by astronauts. And so when you, if you do the thing the right way and you get the right amount of water and you let it sit long enough, it is very tasty. It is very reminiscent of shrimp cocktail back on Earth.
5: David, as a chef, you know, why do you think astronauts are craving this wasabi kick, this horseradish kick?
7: Well, just like Clay said, you know, when you can't really smell or taste anything very well because, you know, it's like having a head cold, right? It's just not that enjoyable. Matter of fact, it was funny because Clay came to the grand opening of Eculent that we had like 12 years ago. And that was my first question to him was like, what's your favorite thing to eat in space? And he said shrimp cocktail. And I'm like, I can't imagine that. But, you know, I've had astronauts that tell me they've put Dijon mustard on, you know, apple pie just to make it, you know, taste halfway decent. And NASA sends up, you know, literally buckets of condiments because, you know, that's kind of what they're craving is something to make the food taste good. And I know exactly what Clay's talking about in terms of let's get rid of the salt, let's get rid of the fat. You know, when I first met the food scientists over at NASA, you know, basically what they were doing was taking, you know, American food, you know, Stouffer's, whatever, and basically freeze drying it, repackaging it. And their main concern, as you can imagine, is more nutrition, right? So we want to make sure the astronauts are getting the right amount of calories and everything else to keep them healthy. Taste was not number one on the list. But for a chef, taste is number one on the list. Calories are probably, you know, further down, let's just put it that way.
8: You're further down by my waist.
5: David, I understand that NASA came in towards your kitchen. What was this team interested in learning about and, you know, why were they there?
7: Yeah, so that was at Eculent, which is our kind of molecular gastronomy restaurant. So we have a complete food lab at the restaurant, which is not a normal thing for most restaurants. And so we have, you know, freeze dryers and centrifuges and, you know, we can make anything that NASA can make and actually more. Matter of fact, that was the comment when they all came and toured the lab. They were like, you have more equipment than NASA. And I just laughed and I'm like, that has to be impossible. And then when I went and toured their facility, I was like, oh, it's actually correct. But their equipment is, you know, you can put a, you know, a car in their freeze dryer and ours, you know, you can put like five trays in. So it's a scale difference for sure. But yeah, they were very interested in the things that we're doing. You know, the goal I had with Eculent was to pack as much flavor in as small a bite as humanly possible, which was kind of an interesting thesis. And, so like we have a little BLT tomatoes. If you think of a cherry tomato, but when you pop it in your mouth and eat it, it not only tastes like a bacon, lettuce, and tomato sandwich, but you have the exact same texture. So it feels like you bit into a sandwich, not a tomato. And it's those kinds of things that they're really interested in. And we spent some time with them talking about, you know, Mars. I mean, this was, you know, 7 years ago, maybe something like that. And they were starting to, you know, kind of wrestle with, you know, that long of a journey. You know, how do you keep the food interesting? How do you keep it, you know, hopefully tasting somewhat decent? And then, of course, weight is a huge issue, right? So at Eculent, what was also kind of interesting is we were able to alter the environment of the restaurant with basically a push of a button. That was the big thing about Eculent. So we could change the lighting. We would change the smell of the restaurant. The music was all choreographed. So we attacked all your senses at the same time. And you would be surprised how much just that one change can make in a diner's experience. Charles Spence, who's a professor over in the UK, he's done work with a bunch of Scottish whiskies around, you know, if you just made the lighting green, the peatiness of the scotch comes out better, right?
5: In your mouth, things, the taste.
7: In your mouth. Yeah, the taste of it. Just things like that, right? So we knew that there was a good scientific background for all this, but no one had really explored it. And so smell was one of the really important things, also one of the hardest for us to figure out. And, you know, because if you think about it, I mean, smell's the quickest receptor in terms of bringing back memories for people. Real estate agents know, you know, the trick to selling a house is bake some cookies or an apple pie. People walk in and it smells like home, right? It reminds them of grandma or whatever. And so if you can figure out the right kind of smell to put in the restaurant, you know, at the right time. I worked with a fragrance designer in Los Angeles to help us figure out the smells. He actually did Katy Perry's concert where she wanted the whole arena to smell like bubblegum. And so this guy did it. And that's how I found him. I was like, there's got to be somebody out there that's thinking as crazy as I am. And when I called him and told him what I wanted to do, he's like, that is the craziest idea I've ever heard. He goes, count me in because we've got to work with you on that. And I was like, great. I mean, we spent 6 months doing test dinners, just trying to figure out, you know, what smells would work. Does it come before the dish, during the dish, after the dish? You know, is it complementary to it or is it the same smell? You can really kind of play tricks on people and accentuate things. And one of the things I had talked to NASA about was, you know, you could send up little scent packets that the astronauts would break and, you know, quickly kind of smell it, give them all of the flavor of the dish without adding, you know, a lot of weight because you're basically sending up air. And that would really change the dynamics of the food because I think Clay had told me before, you know, the order of importance, you know, when you're in space is kind of like air, water, and then something tasty to eat, right? So
5: that's so fascinating. Clayton, what do you think about that idea of scent packets? Would you have welcomed that in space?
8: Yes, I think, you know, people like David are genius. And there's another guy out there named Chip Davis from Mannheim Steamroller who has an idea for ambient therapy, he calls it, and where he goes and digitally records sounds in various environments, like in a rainforest or on the plateaus of the Utah desert or wherever it may be. So now think about this, right? You got David and you got Chip and you're on a trip to Mars at 6 to 9 months. What if you're sitting together and you're smelling evergreen trees and a burning fire as you eat one of David's hot dogs with sauerkraut or whatever it is, right? With the human mind and with these guys' genius talent, you can create scenarios that allow people who are stuck with each other in a tin can traveling through space with these amazing experiences. And you don't have to do it every day. You know, we used to work really hard to have a big meal. If a shuttle crew docked to the space station, you know, we all had at least one big meal where the shuttle guys brought their food, the Russian guys brought their food, you know, and we just had a big smorgasbord. Well, these are the kind of experiences that you can do at the end of a week or during a tough time, you know, if you had a scenario where Lord forbid someone lost a family member back on Earth while they're traveling to Mars. These are those things that psychologically can be a big, big deal. And people like David, they need to be involved in this stuff. And that's a weakness NASA has. I believe that we haven't pushed for this yet. And we need to push for this kind of stuff. Yeah, we're good at technical and rocket engines and the rocket equation and creating oxygen and having sleep stations and all that. But eventually you got to go up here and you got to hit the mental aspect of this and you have to hit it in ways that are simple, don't weigh much and give big impact. So if I can break something and smell evergreen trees or a pepperoni pizza or an apple pie baking. I mean, holy cow. Of course, that would make me want to eat apple pie. So, you know, there are positives and negatives with all that.
5: Clayton, what are the biggest no-nos of space food? Like, I'm thinking crumbs on Earth, very annoying, but maybe up in space actually dangerous?
8: Yeah, I think sometimes we advertise that it's more serious than it really is. Yeah, crumbs can be bad, but if your filter system's good, the crumbs will end up sucked against a vent that you can vacuum them up every Saturday morning, which is what I did. But my wife sent me a bag of caramel corn from the Boy Scouts of America, right? And, you know, I pulled that out and I was so excited. And then, of course, when I opened the bag with no gravity, I mean, everything shot out and had been pummeled in the spaceship that it came up in. So those kernels of corn that you expected were just butchered to micro size, and it went everywhere. Now, we chased it down and ate a lot of it, which was a lot of fun, but it does get in the way. And what they worry about is stuff getting in your eyeball or in your ears or in places you don't want it. But I think that that's a challenge that can be defeated by smart system design.
5: Yes. David, if you could make a meal for the first astronauts setting foot on Mars, what would be on the menu? How would you think about that challenge?
7: Yeah, so that's a really interesting question. So one of the things that we've been able to do and kind of create that's a huge hit here on Earth and I think would be really fun in space is we've developed sort of encapsulation technologies where, like, we serve a bowl of French onion soup that's in a little bonbon. It's in a little sphere. And you pop it in your mouth, and when you break it, you get the entire French onion soup experience in, like, one bite. So the encapsulating shell is made from a series of fats that simulates the cheese. And so we can put kind of the cheese taste. And so you get that. But the inside, when it explodes, is all the flavor of a French onion soup. So I would design a solar system of spheres that were a complete dinner, but would be able to float in space, right? And so you could arrange your own constellation of the dinner and then just kind of go and bite them and enjoy that, you know. So, you know, maybe the Earth is like dessert and it's a blueberry pie or something, and you know, you've got French onion soup and, you know, a steak or whatever. But that's what I do. I think that would be very entertaining, a lot of fun, super delicious, and, you know, something really different.
5: David, that's a beautiful image. Thank you so much. David Skinner, executive chef and owner of Eculent and Ishtia, two Houston restaurants. And Clayton Anderson, retired astronaut for NASA. He spent 167 days in space between 2007 and 2010. Thank you for joining us.
7: Thank you.
8: Pleasure. And I've had his French onion soup and it's delicious.
5: And before we go, we want to hear from you. What's the food you would want to eat on a trip to Mars? What's the food you never get sick of? Tell us about it, how you make it, why you like it, and why it brings you comfort. 877-4SciFry is our number, 877-4SciFry. We have to take a break, and when we come back, a dance-off in the sky and submarine-like dives. What's new in the world of aquatic insects? Don't go away.

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0: This is Science Friday. I'm Flora Lichtman. Summer is a great time to observe one of the fiercest, most agile predators cruising the skies. Creatures capable of hovering and pulling turns at 6 G's before effortlessly dropping into a downward spiral. I'm going to give you a hint. They have 4 wings and they come in a lot of colors, including hot pink. I'm talking about dragonflies. Here to tell us about some new research on their flying style and much, much more is American Museum of Natural History curator, invertebrate zoologist, and dragonfly lover, Dr. Jessica Ware. And a warning that against all odds, this conversation gets a little racy at the end. So you should probably stick around. Welcome to Science Friday, Jessica.
5: Hey, thanks for having me.
0: Thank you for being here. I've heard people compare dragonflies to fighter pilots. Is that your analogy of choice?
5: You could. I like to think of them more as like aerial dancers. They're engaged in an epic dance battle in the sky.
0: Are they especially good flyers?
5: Yes. Dragonflies are really probably among the first things to fly. Flight evolved around 400 million years ago, and it probably looks something like a dragonfly. So they've had a really long evolutionary history to kind of perfect turns, twists, acceleration, deceleration, takeoff, landing. They're very good at it.
0: I can't believe they were maybe one of the first creatures to fly. What else is in competition there?
5: Well, actually, when they first started, when they were among the first things to take to the sky, there was nothing in the sky. No birds, no bats, no pterosaurs, no other insects. Just imagine a completely empty sky, an expanse, right? And so that was a totally new niche space. And something that looked like a dragonfly, they were actually very large. We call them meganeura, meganeuridae. They had a wingspan that was about 37 centimeters for each wing. So they were pretty big. They weren't probably really great flyers, but over evolutionary history, the sky started to fill up. Other aerial predators, you know, evolved. We see the rise of modern birds. We see pterosaurs. And then modern dragonflies got really good at turning on a dime and kind of escaping.
0: 37 centimeters, just, you know, if you're like me and needed to Google it, is over a foot. So that's a big per wing. So that's a
5: per
0: big dragonfly. Okay, so there was new research out from scientists at Imperial College London, focusing on this sort of zigzaggy flight of dragonflies. What What did we learn?
5: This paper is so interesting. Anybody who spent time near water has seen dragonflies kind of flying around each other. Often it seems like they're chasing each other. It's hard to know sometimes when they're doing this to look for love, looking for mates, or whether they're doing this to defend their territories or if they're looking for food. So what this paper did was they tried to distinguish the types of flight that you see when dragonflies are capturing food versus when males are controlling a territory. So for them, a territory might be a twig or a branch, and it's near fresh water. That's where females congregate so they could lay their eggs. They lay their eggs in fresh water, and the juveniles develop in fresh water from eggs. They stay there for a while, and then they emerge as adults. So males need to kind of control a spot near the water so they can have access to females. And those territories, they defend. And they defend by chasing other males away. And so what this study did was they actually kind of modeled the way the exact movements that males were doing when one was the pursuer, one was the one that was being pursued. And they looked to see whether or not when they're eating, they often try to be below their prey item. And they looked to see whether or not that was true when males were in competition with each other. And they also tried to look at, you know, as you mentioned, how fast they can turn, the speed at which they were flying, and how long the kind of combatant interactions happened.
0: And what did they find? What were the big take homes?
5: Big take homes are that much like in the analogy that they use, a dog fight, like a military dog fight where you have two fighter pilots that are kind of facing off against each other, similar decisions were made. So if another male dragonfly was behind the dragonfly that was controlling the territory, they didn't pay them much mind. And if they were too far ahead of them, they didn't pay them much mind. But if they were in a certain range, then they would chase them. And that chasing involved a lot of evasive maneuvers. They often would face off with each other. And then there was acrobatics, going kind of up in the air column, down the air column with very, very quick turns. And the speed at which they were doing this was kind of remarkable. So I think the fastest speed that they were recording was around 20 miles an hour. And the slowest speed that they were recording during some of these bouts was around 4 miles an hour. And that's pretty amazing considering these are little tiny animals.
0: Does their body shape help them fly? Like, is there something about how they're put together that allows them to be so agile?
5: Well, their wings have evolved and have been selected for by natural selection to have certain features that facilitate speed. They facilitate gliding. So that was an important part of this research, was that they showed there was different styles of flight that happened. Sometimes they're flapping their wings for powered flight, and sometimes they're simply gliding on the air. And so depending on whether or not a dragonfly is spending a lot of time flapping or gliding, they have slightly different shapes to their wings. Things that tend to spend a lot of time gliding have kind of wider bases to their wings, for example. The wings themselves look flat. Like if you look at a dragonfly wing just from the side of a pond, it looks flat, but it's not. It's actually corrugated. Air kind of flows over the top, the forewing, the front wing, and flows over the hind wing. And the relative position of those wings, the corrugation, all those little vein patterns that you see on the wings, all of those have evolved to kind of have efficiency in aerobatic maneuvers.
0: You know, it's interesting because I have so many memories of sitting by this lake that I went to as a child where my grandparents lived, and like thinking of the dragonflies peacefully buzzing around, and they look so majestic. And now I know it's really stressful, and it's like a matter of life and death for them.
5: Yeah, in a lot of ways, it's like watching a lion on the Serengeti, right? Like they're the lions of the sky. It's stressful when you watch the lion hunting the antelope, and that's kind of what you're seeing here. It just looks beautiful because they're colorful, and they're kind of doing it in a way, as I said, the analogy I might use is more almost like a dance-off. Like they're in the streets of the Bronx, it's 1986, and they're doing a dance-off, you know, in a beatbox arena. That's kind of what they're doing.
0: Why do they come in so many colors? Like hot pink is not a very common color in nature.
5: That's true. I mean, I wish I could say it was just for beauty and aesthetics. And there is some female preference. Females tend to, in some types of dragonflies and damselflies, tend to like the extreme when it comes to color. But color has a lot to do with species recognition. But it also has a lot to do with thermoregulation. So depending on the color of the dragonfly, that allows them to absorb more heat or reflect more heat. They do different things, actually, with the way that they position their wings so they can make a shadow. Some Some of them have a waxy color that they secrete. They almost look kind of waxy blue or waxy white. That's actually to prevent dehydration and also to reflect sunlight off for thermoregulation. They can see a lot of colors. So we know that males and females are able to recognize the color patterns that are on their bodies. And there also is some disruption signals that they have for some of the stripy dragonflies. And that's because they have a lot of aerial predators and fish and frogs and things like that that jump up from the water. And they're also trying to avoid being eaten while they're at the water.
0: They have the most badass name in the animal kingdom, too. Why are they called dragonflies?
5: Well, they're not called dragonflies everywhere. It's funny. Here in North America, we distinguish dragonflies and damselflies. But in most parts of the Eastern Hemisphere, people just say dragonflies for everything. So it kind of depends regionally where you are. There's a legend about a devil fly, a horse that got turned into a flying, you know, demon. And when it was translated into English, some people say that perhaps that's how the name dragonfly, instead of devil fly, it got mistranslated as dragonfly. But if there's certain families like the darners, they have a long ovipositor. They have an egg laying apparatus at the tip of their abdomen. These are kind of the big green and blue ones. Mm. And some people, there's a legend that if you fall asleep near water, they'll sew your lips shut. That's what my Nana used to say, because I spent time with my grandparents near the water too. Like if I fell asleep near, like on the dock near the lake, whatever, my Nana would say, oh, girls, you should not fall asleep on the dock. I will sew your lips shut. But they don't do that. That's actually a mis- that's not true. But the tip of their abdomen, I mean, it's really just, it does look like a darning needle in a way, but it's designed, you know, its evolutionary selection has acted on it to lay their eggs in plant material. That's why it's a long, pointy needle-like structure.
0: What's the fact that you share at dinner parties when you're trying to convert people to Team Dragonfly?
5: Well, I think when we think about the world and the things that give us a feeling of awe, often it's flying. Like when you say, oh, what's the dream? What's your favorite dream? People are like, oh, I have a dream when I can fly. So I like talking to people about the fact that dragonflies are the first to fly, because I think that's kind of exciting. But they also have really weird sex lives. And so I feel like if you're at a dinner party, that's what you want to give people. Give people something that they want to know about. Yeah.
0: Okay. Well, why don't you give us a tidbit before we go?
5: Males and females are both trying to control paternity. Females actually have sperm storage organs in her body. She can mate multiple times, and she stores sperm in either short-term or long-term storage inside of her body. Males have two penises. So they have their regular penis at the tip of their abdomen. They take sperm from that and put it in their second penis, which is at the base of their abdomen, kind of like where your navel would be if you're imagining this on like a human type form.
0: This feels so inefficient already, just going to say.
5: No, it's so efficient because they do two things with it. They use it. The first primary function of that secondary penis is it's kind of like a little scoop or like a little spoon. So they scrape out the previous male sperm and then they transfer the sperm to her. So that way they try and control which sperm she uses to fertilize her eggs by removing any previous male sperm. And for the longest time, people thought that was like the end of it. But it turns out females actually don't just have sperm storage. They have short-term and long-term storage. So maybe she puts the primo genetic combination in her long-term storage.
0: Okay, I'm sold. That's amazing. Thanks for filling us in, Jessica.
5: Thanks again.
0: Dr. Jessica Ware, curator at the American Museum of Natural History. Speaking of aquatic insects and their wild adaptations, up next we're headed to meet a fly that's on a fantastic voyage. It lives in Lake Malawi in East Africa, and it has a pretty stressful daily commute. Every morning when the sun comes out, to avoid getting eaten by fish, they sink 600 feet deep into the lake where there's very little oxygen and high pressure. But at least high for an insect that is basically a squishy body filled with an air sac. My next guest went to the lake to figure out how these flies make this daily commute without imploding and why it's so rare in the insect world. Dr. Philip Matthews studies the respiratory systems of insects at the University of British Columbia. Phil, welcome to Science Friday.
6: Well, thank you very much for having me.
0: Phil, take us to Lake Malawi. What does it look like and what's the sort of situation for flies there?
6: So Lake Malawi is very deep. It's over 700 meters deep at the deepest point. And it's also home to, I think, one of the most diverse assemblages of fish of any lake in the world. It's also very clear. So if you're a lake fly larva, you're in water which is very clear, and it's very deep, and it's full of fish that want to eat you. So in order to survive in this kind of an environment, you need to find somewhere to escape the fish during the day particularly, because that's when the fish can easily see you to eat you. So they're doing incredibly well almost despite the fact that they're living in a neighborhood that's full of much bigger, much faster creatures that are wanting to gobble them up as a snack. And you can tell they're doing incredibly well because when the larvae pupate and turn into the flies, they erupt out of the lake in such high densities that it looks like the lake is smoking. Basically, you see great plumes of black clouds drifting off the surface of the lake. We're talking like thousands per square meter of lake surface.
0: Wow. It seems like the larvae are kind of like little submarines. Is this unusual, being able to traverse this kind of depth?
6: Absolutely. I mean, aquatic insects, most are stuck either floating at the surface because they have so much air inside their respiratory system that they're positively buoyant, or they sink to the bottom because they have so little air in their respiratory system that they're basically negatively buoyant. There are only a couple that have figured out how to kind of float in the midwater zone. And these flies, these lake flies, are the only ones where the larva has actually figured out how to regulate their buoyancy to the extent that they can float neutrally buoyant without moving up or down. But then they can also float up and down, all under active control.
0: How do they do it?
6: So the clever thing is they have modified their respiratory system from being this system of air-filled tubes that all insects possess to breathe. They've taken these tubes and they basically reduced them to two pairs of banana-shaped air-filled sacs. So they can actually use these pairs to float horizontally in the water, almost exactly like a submarine with its ballast tank. So they're not kind of floating tail up or head up. They're floating horizontal like a little spirit level by controlling the buoyancy in these front and back pairs of air sacs.
0: You know, there's a lot of water on this planet. If these bugs have figured this out, why don't we see other bugs doing this? Like, why don't we see more deep sea bugs?
6: It's a very good question. I mean, if you're a small aquatic insect, if you're hanging out in the midwater zone, the other animals that you're going to find there are fish. And fish tend to like eating small invertebrates that hang out in the midwater zone. So it's a very dicey place to live. And so it seems like these flies have figured out a way to coexist in these habitats with fish because they can regulate their buoyancy, but specifically they can regulate their buoyancy in such a way that they can hide from the fish during the day by either sinking down, going incredibly deep to find a region where there's no oxygen, the fish can't chase them in there. And then they can float up at night when the fish find it really hard to see them and eat them. And then they can spend their time eating the zooplankton up in the surface waters at night.
0: How do they breathe down there?
6: So when they're in the deep water in Lake Malawi, where there is basically no oxygen, these larvae have figured out a neat trick that allows them to respire without oxygen. And what they do is when they're up in the shallow water where there is oxygen at night, they start accumulating this metabolite called malate. And then when they sink down into the depths during the day, they have this store of this molecule, which they can then break down to release energy without needing oxygen. So they can power themselves through a day hiding from fish in water where there's no oxygen. The fish obviously can't chase them in there because they will asphyxiate as soon as they dive down into this layer. And so they have this kind of escape mechanism where they can hide down there. They can respire anaerobically. And then when the sun starts to set again, they can journey out of the anoxic layer and back up to the surface water at night.
0: That's a lot of tools in the tool bag for these guys.
6: It is. And again, maybe that's one reason why, you know, we don't see so many insect groups having evolved, you know, the ability to do any of this stuff. It required a lot of kind of separate adaptations to come together in the one insect to kind of make the whole system work.
0: Amazing. Thanks for taking the time, Phil.
6: My pleasure.
0: Dr. Philip Matthews, Associate Professor at the University of British Columbia. That's it for this week. If you missed any part of the show or you want to hear it again, subscribe to our podcast. It comes out every day. And you can also join us throughout the week on social media or with our newsletter, sciencefriday.com/newsletters. You can also call us, 877-4SciFriday is our number. We'll see you next week. I'm Flora Lichtman.
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0: Attorney Jeanine Pirro's assessment, arguing the damage was the result of vandalism, not just construction problems. He pointed to graffiti and damage in the surrounding area as evidence to support his claim. Charges were dropped against former Olympian David Hearn on Friday. He was accused of vandalizing the pool. Google has removed a tool that let users create AI-generated satellite images. NPR's Jeff Brumfield reports many experts were concerned that it could be used to spread misinformation.
1: The tool on Google Earth was removed just a day after it was unveiled. That unveiling caused an outcry among journalists, open source investigators, and human rights activists who use Google Earth to verify events all over the world. Many were horrified by the new tool, which allowed users to generate AI versions of real satellite images with the click of a button. NPR was easily able to generate imagery depicting a U.S. attack on Iran and the flooding of the Capitol building. Neither event happened in real life. The company said it removed the new tool because people were sharing imagery that, quote, appears to violate our policies. It said it's working to develop stronger guardrails. Jeff Brumfield, NPR News.
0: I'm Windsor Johnston, NPR News in Washington.
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3: Welcome to the People's Pharmacy. I'm Terry Graydon.
4: And I'm Joe Graydon. Most of us take our feet for granted until they start to hurt. Whether it's a blister, a sprained ankle, or plantar fasciitis, foot pain gets your attention.
3: This time of year can be especially challenging because it's a popular time to go on vacation. If you're going to the mountains, you might be hiking or floating down a river on a raft. At the beach, you could be running in and out of the waves. How do summer activities, whether on vacation or at home, affect your feet?
4: To learn more about foot troubles, from aching arches to funky toenails, we turn to Dr. Jane Anderson. She's board certified with the American Board of Foot and Ankle Surgery and practices at Chapel Hill Foot and Ankle, part of Foot and Ankle Specialists of the Mid-Atlantic. She's a trustee of the American Podiatric Medical Association. Dr. Anderson received the Edwin B. Martin Jr. Award for Podiatrist of the Year in 2025.
3: Welcome back to the People's Pharmacy, Dr. Jane Anderson.
5: Thank you so much for having me back. Happy to be here.
4: Well, Dr. Anderson, we are talking about the summer and what it does to the feet, or what it might be good for the feet. So there's the possibility that there's pluses and minuses. And I think a lot of folks like to go to the beach in the summertime. What are the risks? How do you keep your feet healthy at the beach?
5: There are some really, really important things to remember when you go to the beach. I think sunscreen is probably the most important thing.
3: The feet.
5: Yeah. So I think it's important that you put sunscreen on the tops of your feet. It's easy to forget that, especially if you go there with shoes on.
4: Or bottoms, because if you're lying on the beach and you're, you know, face down, you know, the bottoms of your feet never see
5: that's
4: sun.
5: True. That's true.
3: Yes. And that would be super uncomfortable.
5: It would be very uncomfortable. And I think, you know, that's one of the big things to start with is sunscreen. But when you also look at the other things, like how are you going to walk to the water without burning your feet? Is mm-hmm. the sand that hot? And
3: okay.
5: that's important to know. Should you be wearing like a water sandal or something that can protect your feet as you walk? And I think one of the things that I deal with fairly consistently is people with foot pain, such as plantar fasciitis, which is heel pain, or tendonitis. And they're walking on the beach long distances and without support. And that can create a real problem. It can give you those conditions, but it can also exacerbate those conditions.
4: So, I mean, a lot of people love walking on the beach barefoot.
5: Yeah.
4: And I'm guessing that that's not always such a good idea. And not just at the beach. A lot of people, I like to walk barefoot every place. I like to walk barefoot at home, in the backyard. So what are the risks of barefoot
6: And what should they be doing if they are starting to

0: who experienced some pain?
1: Well, I think I could start by saying, would you like a list of the things that I have fished out of the bottoms of people's feet in the operating room?
2: Ooh.
1: So, and that goes to really people walking barefoot, not necessarily at the beach. I think at the beach, you could certainly step on something that's not good. And in certain waters, you have to worry about sea urchins and things like that, which I've certainly taken those sea urchin spines out of people's feet. But I think, you know, even at home, you have to be careful, especially if you have diabetes where you may not feel it, or if you have neuropathy and you may not feel it, or vascular disease. You certainly, people walking in their home can step on just about anything. And, you know, when you go to the operating room to take out these foreign bodies, it is not always easy.
0: Such as? What are some
1: like a needle. You know, one lady that came in years ago, and she was a lovely woman, who she said, I have a tumor on the bottom of my foot. And I looked, and she had this lump. And I thought, wow, she really does have a tumor. And I took an x-ray, and it was an insulin needle. Because as a patient with diabetes, she didn't have the feeling to know that she stepped on that needle.
2: Oh, my.
1: So, you know, that I've taken out. I had a patient another lovely patient who was rarely walking barefoot, but running through the house, and she had been cutting wire ribbon, and the little piece of wire got lodged in her foot. And those things don't stay on the surface. They go deep inside. I had a wire grill brush stuck in the bottom of someone's heel. I've had toothpicks. I've had rose thorns. I've had splinters. Everything. So,
0: what about glass? I'm guessing that's hard to remove.
1: So it depends on the glass. And the beauty of glass is that sometimes it's more leaded than others, and thank goodness when it is, because then you can see it on x-ray and know what you're going for. Uh-huh. So in the operating room, we actually have fluoroscopy, which is sort of live x-ray, so we can see what we're looking for. So anything radiopaque like metal or glass that's leaded, it's much easier for us.
2: So that diabetes needle, insulin needle, or the wire ribbon you could see. But a lot of glass is not leaded anymore.
1: Exactly.
2: Thank goodness.
1: Exactly. So that makes it much more difficult. And especially if it's been there for a long time. So I had a patient who stepped on something a long time ago, and she had a mass. Like for 5 years, she walked around with this lump on the bottom of her foot. And it was really more her body's reaction to the trauma. So it was like an inclusion cyst of, you know, it was a walled off area with a lump. So anything can happen. So I guess the take home message is, be careful where you walk. Walking outside barefoot is not a great idea. Even inside your home, sometimes you want to protect yourself, especially with diabetes and vascular disease. And at the beach, you know, when you're walking on the beach, little amounts, that's fine. But if you're like, I'm going to go for a 2-mile walk on the beach, when I do that, I choose to wear running shoes, and I choose low tide. So the sand is hard.
2: Yes.
1: And I can go out and back and not have that particular problem. So it really is, that barefoot walking can really cause those problems.
0: Now, a lot of people love flip-flops, especially at the beach, because they're so convenient. Mm-hmm. But it's not that different from walking barefoot.
2: Well,
0: so you're not getting a lot of support.
2: You definitely don't want to take your 2-mile walk in flip-flops.
1: Right, but it depends on the flip-flop. So there are some really good flip-flops out there now. And that is something that if you go to our national organization, the American Podiatric Medical Association, APMA.org, we have a list of products that have the seal of acceptance, meaning they've been tested. So there are flip-flops on there made by Vionic, for instance, that have arch support built in, and they're really wonderful.
2: So if we go to the website, APMA.org, we can trust that the products that are listed there have been checked out, and they're going to be okay for our feet.
1: Correct.
0: Now, I'm a little puzzled, because when I think of flip-flops, I'm thinking flat.
1: You're saying that there
0: actually could be some arch support.
1: Yes, there are several brands that have really good arch support now. And that probably came about in the last 15 to 20 years, and it was a game changer, because before, there were just those flimsy little thin rubber things you could bend in half.
2: It was just a little slab of plastic with a thong.
1: Yeah, so there are better ones now. And seeing that everyone wears flip-flops all the time, it's a good thing that someone really took a hold of that market and made that happen.
0: Well, especially for someone like me with super flat feet.
2: I have a question about flat feet. What are they, and what do you do about them and if you need to do anything about them.
0: And how would you know if you have flat feet? Because when my feet are wet, you know, after swimming, it's like I can see a little bit of an arch,
1: right,
0: but not much.
1: It's mostly an oval, right? Like that's really a sign of a flat feet. And a high arch foot is one where you have more of that C-shaped imprint.
2: That's mine.
1: Yeah. And, you know, to be honest with you, people with high arch feet tend to have more problems even than flat-footed people. So
0: really?
1: There's your competition, you two. You can choose.
0: Yeah, we need something in between. I had no idea that people with high arches get into trouble.
1: They can have trouble. So,
0: and like what?
1: If you think about it, it's like a tripod, right? Mm-hmm. So you're bearing weight under the first metatarsal head, the fifth metatarsal head, and the heel. So sometimes that can be problematic. There's also a genetic condition that's associated with high arches that is not – you don't automatically have it. It's called Charcot-Marie tooth, or CMT, and that is people with high arch feet and neuropathy. And it's a neurologic genetic linked condition that can cause some real problems as people get older. There's not really a cure for it, but that's something that we sort of, you know, like get involved neurology with when needed.
2: Sure.
0: So when we were at the beach a couple of years ago, the woman who was walking with us was a fast walker, and she was really stepping out. And I was really trying to keep up because I didn't want to lag too far behind.
1: Of course not.
0: And she just wanted to keep on going and going and going. And by the time I got home, my big toe was so sore, and the next day it was completely black.
1: Your toenail, not the toe itself.
0: And it took about a year to grow out.
1: Yeah.
0: Why is it so slow?
1: So first of all, it may have been a fit issue for your shoes. So maybe your shoe was a little bit too small for you and it never was a big deal until you kind of abused it that day. When you get blood underneath the toenail like that, you know, the big toenail takes at least 9 months to grow out. So that is one of the reasons why it takes that long to get rid of that purple dried blood. The important thing to know about this, the cautionary tale, is that if you have blood under your toenail because you dropped something on your foot or you have a traumatic incident other than just repetitive microtrauma like walking, you need to get that checked out. Because if you have a fracture in your big toe and it is an open wound underneath the nail bed, meaning you've got a laceration on your nail bed, then you have an open fracture. And the open fracture is dangerous because it can cause a bone infection.
0: Ooh,
2: so you drop something heavy in the kitchen on your toe. I have seen this. I have actually had it happen to me. Who do you check with?
1: Oh, well, you come to see us.
2: Okay.
1: You go to your podiatrist and you say, take an x-ray. And, you know, if you catch it really early, we can drain that blood out from underneath, which is good because then it's less pressure on the nail bed and more comfortable, too.
0: Okay. We're going to take a short break. But when we come back, we're going to talk about a very common problem this time of the year, plantar fasciitis. What is it? You've heard the question many times. What can you do about it?
2: You're listening to Dr. Jane Anderson in practice at Chapel Hill Foot and Ankle, which is part of Foot and Ankle Specialists of the Mid-Atlantic. She's a trustee of the American Podiatric Medical Association.
0: After the break, we'll learn a lot more about plantar fasciitis.
2: What are the best ways to treat this painful condition?
0: We'll get tips on choosing a good shoe and how to do stretching exercises that can help plantar fasciitis.
2: We'll also discuss remedies for smelly feet.
0: Ooh. Should you ice and rest a sprained ankle, or is that advice passé?
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4: Highs level off around 86 this afternoon under overcast skies. Overcast again tonight. Chance for storms, lows dip down to about 70. Overcast skies tomorrow. Thunderstorms likely. Highs level off around 77. 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I'm meteorologist Laura Lockwood. Right now, 86.
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2: We're doing a lot of soul searching today on the People's Pharmacy. 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From flip-flops and toe fungus to flat feet and plantar fasciitis. Every year, around 2 million Americans get treatment for this painful condition. 1 out of 10 of us will develop plantar fasciitis sometime during our lifetime.
0: When I worked as a short order cook, I had to stand for many, many hours. At the end of the day, my flat feet complained bitterly. How about you? Do you have flat feet? And what does it mean for foot health? Some people have high arches. What kinds of problems might that cause?
2: We're talking with Dr. Jane Anderson, a board-certified podiatrist in practice at Chapel Hill Foot and Ankle. It's part of Foot and Ankle Specialists of the Mid-Atlantic. In 2025, Dr. Anderson received the Edwin B. Martin Jr. Award for Podiatrist of the Year. She is a trustee of the American Podiatric Medical Association.
0: Dr. Anderson, plantar fasciitis. It's one of those nasty sounding compounded words. What does it mean? Why does it happen? And what can we do about it?
1: One of the most common musculoskeletal conditions that we see as podiatrists is plantar fasciitis. And what that is, so the plantar fascia is a band of tissue on the bottom of your foot. It starts at your heel bone and it goes to the ball of your foot. It's like a thick ligament. It's tough, it's thick, and it's white if you look at it surgically. It is oftentimes subject to inflammation. So people will get itis. Anytime you hear the word itis, it's an inflammation of the structure. So plantar fasciitis is inflammation of the plantar fascia. Most commonly manifests as heel pain, sometimes arch pain, usually worse when you first stand in the morning. So your foot hits the ground, you haven't been doing anything all night long, you stand up and ow, it hurts. Early on, generally you'll walk for a few minutes and it will stretch out and then it will go away. But then as the problem gets worse, it hurts, can hurt all day long. And so it can become very debilitating. And I see people, you know, they've had it for 2 weeks. I see people that have had it for 8 years. So you don't want to ignore it is the point. But it's very, very common. So, you know, there are many, many things we do for treatment. And it's very controllable once you sort of recognize what it is and, you know, treat it. Our most common treatments center around things like an arch support or an orthotic, which is a custom insole that goes inside the shoes, wearing good shoes, stretching.
0: What's a good shoe?
1: So you want to make sure that your shoes aren't super flimsy, right? So if you can bend your shoe in half at the middle part of the shoe, it's probably not supportive enough for this particular situation. So a good stable athletic shoe, it doesn't have to be, you don't necessarily want an athletic shoe that has extra support built in. It can be a neutral athletic shoe, but you want to put an insert inside. Stretching exercises are helpful.
0: Icing. How would you do the stretching?
1: Well, it depends. There's certain ones where you actually pull your toes back and stretch the fascia. Calf stretches are important for this because most people are tight in their
0: calf
1: muscles.
0: And how do you do that?
1: So, you know, like the runner stretch where you lean against the wall and your back leg is straight out back and then you're leaning in and I like to hold that for about 30 seconds. It's a long stretch.
2: And that's actually going to also stretch the toes towards the knee at the same time.
1: It
2: so
1: is.
2: You get the stretch happening in both places at once.
1: Yeah. So the fascia really intertwines through the back of the heel into the Achilles tendon. So the fibers are all connected. So when you're stretching your calf muscles, you're stretching your Achilles tendon, but also stretching your fascia. So that's pretty important. You can do that back leg straight and also the back leg bent. But, you know, that's a big piece of the puzzle, right? Those things, stretching, icing, like massage your foot with a frozen bottle of water for 15 minutes to massage it and ice it. But there are other things that mimic plantar fasciitis. So if you have heel pain, it's probably good to like go see your podiatrist, get an x-ray, bring your shoes so they can evaluate, is this the right shoe
0: now,
1: for you?
0: Now, what about rolling your arch on a golf ball or a tennis ball? I hear that a lot from my tennis buddies. Does it help?
1: It does. That's the massage piece of it. I like people to do that, but I also like them to do it with a frozen bottle of water so that they're actually creating a natural anti-inflammatory effect also. So, you know, twice a day you roll with that frozen bottle of water, and then maybe when you're sitting at your desk, you have a golf ball or a tennis ball or a racquetball or something along those lines to actually massage it more continuously.
2: How soon should you see improvement if you're doing all these things?
1: You know, everyone is different. It's really funny. So my protocol for plantar fasciitis, once I established that that's what it is, because it's not always that, is, you know, I say, okay, you may not walk barefoot. You have to wear something with arch support when you get out of bed. You have to wear good over-the-counter inserts and good shoes. You have to do stretching exercises, icing, and massage. And then I sort of have a divergent treatment plan, like, okay, do I want to put this patient on anti-inflammatories? Does this one go to physical therapy? Does this one need a shot? Does this one need a boot because it's so severe that they can barely walk, right? So there's different things that we can do. And usually after a month, I see some pretty significant improvement after a while. Not everyone improves at the same rate, though, so you don't know. But the earlier you catch it, the easier it is to get rid of.
2: Well, we have an email from Hubert who wants to know this. He's got a slightly complicated story here. One morning several months ago when I got out of bed, the ball of my right foot and the surrounding area were swollen and deeply black and blue, but no pain. X-rays showed an arthritic bone in the foot had shifted and was apparently stabbing down into the bottom of the foot. After several weeks of soaking and keeping weight off the foot, that issue resolved. Okay, so right foot is now okay, but it had this weird thing. However, now there's a small spot near the ball of my left foot where I experience an intense shot of pain when I put pressure on it, but only when I'm barefoot. It doesn't happen when I'm wearing shoes. I suspect that's also caused by an arthritic bone. If I'm correct, is there anything I might be able to do short of surgery to prevent this? Have you got any clue what's going on with, obviously we can't diagnose Hubert over email and radio, but any idea what this might be, and is there any way to treat it?
1: I mean, it's certainly possible that it's, I mean, there's any number of things. It could be like a metatarsalgia, which is a pain on the ball of the foot from the metatarsal bone being more prominent. So in that case, I usually put people on stretches. I evaluate their athletic shoes. Are they wearing the right shoes with the appropriate heel drop, which is a whole nother thing that we can touch on. Sometimes do inserts, metatarsal pads, anti-inflammatories, definitely the calf stretches like we talked about. Maybe there's a skin lesion overlying that he can't see. There's little tiny skin lesions that people get that are like a tiny little pebble stuck in the bottom of their foot. So sometimes people come in and they're like, I have this terrible pain when I walk barefoot, and they can't see it, but I can. So
2: it is really a little difficult to inspect the bottom of your own foot.
1: Yeah, it is, definitely. So, and it's harder to do something about those to yourself, too. So, you know, certainly we can do. So there's any number of things that it could be. I think it's probably wise to just, you know, get it checked out if you can, because it sounds like it's certainly the other foot could have been a similar shifting of bones. And, you know, you don't want it to explode again, right? You don't want that to be the case. So a lot of people, if they have one bone that sits down on one foot, there's another one on the other foot, too.
2: Most of us are somewhat symmetrical.
1: Yeah, somewhat.
0: So let's shift gears a bit and talk about what I think must be one of the most challenging aspects of your profession. And that is the patient who comes in with smelly feet. I'm guessing that may happen more often than most people would like to imagine. And some people, their own smellers, their own nose may not be up to snuff, so to speak. And they take off their shoes and socks and there you come. Whoa. Mm-hmm. Well, we've got a story from Jan.
2: Jan wrote in email, years ago, I had a problem with stinky feet. My feet and shoes would smell so bad, I couldn't take my shoes off when anyone was around. No amount of cleaning would remove the smell from the shoes. I went to a podiatrist who gave me a topical erythromycin prescription that came in a roll-on bottle. I threw out all my stinky shoes and started using the prescription once or twice a day. In a couple of weeks, the bad odor was gone. I kept using it for a while, then when my feet seemed cured, I stopped. If my shoes got wet and I wore them for long, the smell came back. So I began to be careful about not getting my shoes wet, especially my tennis shoes. I do always wear socks to keep my feet from sweating too much. Occasionally, I have the problem again, but when I do, I just go back to using the prescription and it goes away. So, erythromycin roll-on?
1: Well, so there is, you know, it's common for people to have fungus in their feet, but it's also common for a secondary bacterial infection to happen. Mm-hmm. And there's a bacterial infection called Corynebacterium or erythrasma. And you can see it especially with a Woods lamp. So Woods lamp is like one of those purple lamps. So go in a room, turn off the lights, put the Woods lamp on, and it fluoresces coral.
2: Okay.
1: So if you see that, the patient needs erythromycin. Uh-huh. So that's one of the treatments for it. And there's a few other things that they can do, but that's one of the main things that treats that. So it's likely that that bacteria was contributing to the smell. The only things I would add would be, you know what? Do your best to control your environment, right? So you are in a situation where you know, if your feet get sweaty, you know, this and that. So what are the things you can do? Number one, wear socks that wick moisture away. So that means like acrylic blends that say dry fit, dry weave, dry tech. Do not wear
2: cotton.
1: Not cotton. Cotton breeze, but it holds the moisture in the fiber. So it's not good for that.
2: What about wool?
1: Wool is good. Wool is very good also. Natural fiber, very, very helpful. Alternate your shoes every other day. So if your shoes get 24 hours to sort of air out, they are going to be less smelly than if you are, you know, wearing the same shoes day in and day out. If your feet get sweaty, change your socks. You know, like if you've exercised and things like that, make sure your shower is clean, that you're cleaning the floor of your shower frequently. And also, like, take all your socks and wash them in hot water and bleach periodically just to kind of kill off whatever seems to be living in them, too.
2: Uh-huh.
0: We also have a message from Sophia.
2: Sophia says, about 2 months ago, after getting my sneakers wet during a rainstorm, I developed seriously stinky feet. It was super embarrassing. Everywhere I went, I would stink the room up. I tried buying new shoes. I bought every odor eater spray, powder, or whatever I could find, and it didn't work. I was about at my breaking point until I tried rubbing alcohol. I rub it on my feet after a shower, and I use it as a disinfectant on my leather shoes, and I've been odor-free ever since.
1: Yeah, I mean, I think it really is also sort of drying things out.
2: Mm-hmm.
1: And another way to dry things out if you have sweaty feet that may stink is to soak them in tea. Mm-hmm. So you brew like black tea.
2: Strong, very strong.
1: Let it cool. Maybe soak for 30 minutes once a day for maybe 10 days in a row and then maybe once a week. And the tannic acids sort of dry out your sweat glands a little bit.
2: Will it make your feet tea colored?
1: Maybe.
2: Okay. But maybe. They won't smell.
1: They won't smell as much.
0: Just out of curiosity, how do you deal with patients who come in with, dare we say it, odorous feet?
1: You know, I mean, this goes with any part of medicine, right? You could experience a patient that doesn't have full control over their bowels or bladder or what have you. I mean, so kind of some tricks with medicine are, you know, wear a mask and maybe put something in your mouth that is like gum. You know what I mean? Like something minty in your mouth so that it kind of blocks the perception of odor. But those are things.
0: It goes with the job.
1: It goes with the job. Yeah.
0: So let's talk about sprains and strains, because there is now a lot of controversy about rice.
1: Mm-hmm.
0: You know, rice stands for
2: rest, ice, compression, and elevation. That's what we all learned you're supposed to do if you sprain your ankle, right? Mm-hmm.
0: And that was popularized back in the, what, 70s?
2: In the 70s, I think, by Gabe Merkin.
0: Dr. Merkin was a sports medicine doc, and he came up with the term RICE.
2: But I think he was only popularizing something that had already been dogma for a long time already.
0: But he put a name to it. And now they're saying, oh, no, no, no. If you want to recover from a sprain quickly, you actually don't want to use ice. You don't want to use an anti-inflammatory. You want to gently exercise. And I'm having a hard time imagining that exercise.
2: Well, the description that we found was that you would use your sprained the foot with which you sprained the ankle to write the alphabet in the air. So it's not weight bearing. You're not putting any actual tension on the joint itself, but you are moving it.
1: It really, I mean, I think, so first of all, the concept of anti-inflammatories, which ice is an anti-inflammatory, right? I understand this concept because when you have an injury, you want your body to start the healing cascade, right?
2: Right, and that's inflammation.
1: If you interrupt the healing cascade, then you don't have as good a healing. So it makes sense to me that these studies are now bearing out that maybe we shouldn't be using ice. We also, you know, when I do certain surgeries where I'm cutting bone and putting bone together and stuff, I tend to avoid anti-inflammatories for pain control postoperatively because I want that inflammatory effect. Sometimes I have to give in because, you know, the patient has to do it. But it's just one of those things where that makes sense to me. And there are a whole lot of things that we do now in medicine that are sort of focused around creating an injury to give something that's chronically problematic an inflammatory start again, jump start, right?
2: Give us an example, please.
1: So like shockwave therapy or PRP injections, which are, you know, we draw
0: PRP?
1: The platelet-rich plasma. So we draw blood out, we spin it down and inject the platelets back in. So those things, I have a strict protocol for my patients. You may not take anti-inflammatories for a certain amount of weeks before and a certain amount of weeks afterwards because you do not want to interrupt that healing process. And usually these things are done on things that are chronically problematic. So there's no more inflammation happening regardless, right? So if you have plantar fasciitis, for instance, for a year, you're probably really in what we call plantar fasciosis, which is the scar tissue in the fascia. And those things are, you know, generally not responding as well to most treatments. Then you do these things that create an inflammatory response and it actually can help heal the problem. So I get that. And as far as ankle sprains, first of all, you want to make sure it's really just a sprain. I always think about my mother-in-law who was visiting. She said, I sprained my ankle 3.5 weeks ago and it still hurts. And I took an x-ray and lo and behold, it was broken. So you, and if it's broken, you've got to treat it differently, right? So you just have to make sure it's not broken. And there are different levels of sprains. So if it's a really severe thing, sometimes you really do need to be in a boot, but you can take it off and do your range of motion and things like that. So
2: you're listening to Dr. Jane Anderson. She's in practice at Chapel Hill Foot and Ankle, which is part of Foot and Ankle Specialists of the Mid-Atlantic. She's board certified with the American Board of Foot and Ankle Surgery, and she is a trustee of the American Podiatric Medical Association.
0: After the break, we'll talk about bunions. What can you do about them?
2: There's several different surgical approaches. How do you know which is best?
0: Bunions are common, and so are hammer toes. What can you do about them?
2: What is the best way to buy comfortable shoes to accommodate bunions or hammer toes?
0: We'll also talk about the best way to buy comfortable shoes in general, even if you don't have any special foot problems.
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0: Today on the People's Pharmacy, we're talking about our feet. What are they trying to tell us? How do we keep our feet happy and healthy? What shoes should you choose? In the old days, we'd go to a shoe store and be fitted in person. These days, you might be ordering your shoes online with a hope and a prayer that they'll feel good.
2: Our guest is Dr. Jane Anderson, a board-certified podiatrist in practice at Chapel Hill Foot and Ankle. It's part of Foot and Ankle Specialists of the Mid-Atlantic. In 2025, Dr. Anderson received the Edwin B. Martin Jr. Award for Podiatrist of the Year. She is a trustee of the American Podiatric Medical Association.
0: Dr. Anderson, I'd like to ask about this thing called a bunion. And I've heard from experts such as yourself, not you particularly, but podiatrists, that once you've got a bunion, you've got a bunion, and it's going to be there forever. Well, I had a really big bunion. I'd been wearing boots, cowboy boots. Mm-hmm. And wow, that was a big mistake, because that bump kept getting bigger, and then I got rid of the boots, but I had bad tennis shoes, and that made it worse. And so it took about 2 or 3 years after wearing really good shoes for it to start to recede. And now the bunion is completely gone. So what is a bunion, and what should you do, if anything, besides surgery?
1: Well, it makes me wonder if you really had a bunion or not, because a bunion is a movement of a bone. So your first metatarsal bone, which is the bone below your big toe, moves to the midline of your body, so away from your second metatarsal. And you get an increase in the angle between the bones, and then the big toe drifts towards the second toe. So you get this bump on the side of your foot. So there are a lot of things that mimic bunions, that maybe, you know, there's like a bad bursitis or something, soft tissue swelling in the area that looks like a bunion, because it's hard for the bunion to reverse itself without surgery. Now, not everyone needs surgery who has a bunion, and there are so many different things that you can consider. You know, obviously you want to wear round shoes, nothing pointed. Sometimes orthotics can be helpful in controlling joint pain, padding, little, you know, spacers between your toes, sometimes medications, anti-inflammatories. Any number of things can help you deal with your bunion symptoms. Bunions are generally genetic to a certain degree. They are exacerbated by shoes. So if you have the bad genes, you know, like, you can slow it down by wearing the right shoes and maybe, you know, doing things like wearing orthotics and things, but you're not going to negate your tendency for that particular deformity. So it makes me
0: whatever wonder. I had, I got lucky.
1: Right. I mean, it seems unlikely that the bone would shift back. So
2: it seems improbable.
1: Yeah.
2: Now, you did mention that sometimes bunions are treated with surgery, and we have a question from Alex, who wrote, 21 years ago, I had traditional bunion surgery on my right foot bunion. 1 year ago, I had new lapiplasty bunion procedure on my left foot bunion. Do you, Dr. Anderson, have an opinion regarding the two surgical procedures? Alex has an observation. In my experience, the traditional bunion surgery result is perfect, but the new Lapiplasty procedure left me with a bunion that's only a little bit smaller when compared to the bunion before surgery. So Alex does not sound happy with this new procedure.
1: So this is kind of an interesting thing. So lots of, maybe there's 20, 30 different types of bunionectomies, right? Like, and there have always been many types of bunionectomies. There are more now than there were maybe 20 years ago.
0: How could there be 20 different kinds of surgeries?
1: It's amazing. Like, you think about the techniques have changed, the fixation has changed, everything like that. Now there's a lot of people doing what we call minimal incision bunionectomies. Mm-hmm. So basically, like, maybe 20 years ago, maybe there were 16 and maybe there's 25. Now, who knows how many? So we choose the procedure based on a lot of things. Your age, your angle, and your bone. So we may take measurements on the x-ray. What does the joint look like? Is the joint in good condition? Is what is your activity level?
2: So you could have a bunion, but the joint could still be in good shape.
1: Yes.
2: Okay.
1: Or fairly good shape.
0: Why don't we start with what exactly is a bunion?
1: Right. So a bunion is, like I said, when you that first metatarsal bed sort of bone swings out and the big toe swings back the other way and you get a bump at the side of your big toe joint. And it can be very large or very small, and that doesn't necessarily correlate to how much pain you have.
2: Uh-huh.
1: You could have a very large bunion that doesn't hurt, or you could have a very small bunion that does. But historically, we would choose our procedures based on that angle and also based on, what is your activity level? What's your bone quality? Do you have osteoporosis? Do you have, things like that? The procedures that he may be referring to, a traditional bunionectomy may have been a procedure that we do closer to the big toe where we cut the bone there. That gives you less correction than the procedure at the bottom, the Lapiplasty. So when you choose a Lapiplasty.
0: Whoa, what is a
2: which
0: Lapiplasty?
2: Which is what?
1: So this is another, we can go down this rabbit hole. So there's a procedure called the Lapidus, and the Lapidus is for more aggressive correction of a bunion. And the Lapidus is where you address it at the base of the big toe, the base of the first metatarsal, as opposed to addressing it at the head. And it's more aggressive. Now, Lapiplasty is a brand name of fixation. So Lapidus is the procedure we've all been doing, the Lapidus, for decades, right? That's a very common procedure. The Lapiplasty is a brand of hardware that fixates that.
2: Oh, okay.
1: So, and the technique and how it works and things like that. So personally, I do Lapidus procedure, but I use a different hardware.
2: Mm-hmm.
1: And it is what it is, right? It's just that what works best in my hands. So that's what I do. So Lapiplasty has been unique because they have direct marketed to patients. So patients have heard of it now, right?
2: Okay.
1: Whereas before, they would have a Lapidus. So even a couple decades ago, or even maybe 15 years ago when I was doing that, I would put two screws in and the patient would have to be on crutches for 6 to 8 weeks. Now with the Lapiplasty and other fixation, you can walk much faster. So what's happening in our profession is that a lot of people are choosing that Lapidus more frequently mm-hmm. than they would before. Historically, it was only for very large angles mm-hmm. and hypermobile feet. But now people are choosing it for lesser bunions. I personally like the traditional bunionectomies for lesser bunions, but it has to be the right patient. And you have to evaluate every person individually based on what their mechanics are and how their foot functions.
0: Well, speaking of surgery, I'd like to know about this thing called a hammer toe. I suspect it has something to do with the anatomy of the toes and why they look like a hammer and what you do for it. And we happen to have a question from Karen.
2: We do. And Karen wrote, "I've developed a hammer toe on the second toe of each of my feet as I've gotten older. I saw a podiatrist who said the surgery to correct this is a long recovery process and didn't recommend it. Is there some kind of splint or other apparatus one could wear at night to halt the progression of this seemingly increasing condition? I do wear shoes that have a rounded, roomy toe area."
1: That's
0: so
1: good.
0: Describe a hammer toe.
1: So a hammer toe is when one of your toes sort of buckles up and it sits up in the air a little bit with it's contracted. And oftentimes people have pain on the top of the toe or on the end of the toe where that hits the ground. So if you can imagine, they're kind of curled up a little bit.
0: And it looks like a hammer.
1: It looks like a hammer. And you can have a hammer toe of your big toe. It's less common. But it's usually like the second toe, third, fourth, and fifth is common also, although the fifth usually curls sideways underneath the fourth.
2: Well, the fifth toe is so small.
1: It's so small. Yeah. And the angle of pull of the tendon creates a little different position. Yeah. Second toes are probably the most common and the most problematic too. And there are, you know, like I always say, there's multiple ways to skin the cat, right? You can't. You know, from a conservative standpoint, I recommend the deep shoes. There are taping methods that I use sometimes to help hold the second toe down so that people can wear shoes more comfortably. And that is very helpful. The procedure to fix that, there are multiple procedures, just like there are multiple bunionectomies. If someone is like not particularly elderly, we're going to do a procedure where we straighten that second toe out. Usually we fuse it straight. You can still bend at the ball of the foot to walk, but that is a long recovery. I use a pin that sticks out of the toe for 5 or 6 weeks, which is not the funnest part of the surgery.
0: Painful.
1: Right. It's not necessarily more painful than anything else, but that is,
2: but it is a long recovery.
1: It's a long recovery.
2: Yeah.
1: There are lesser procedures that we do for hammer toes that work on certain toes and not other toes, but they're also, like, you could take something into account. If someone's 90 years old, you're not going to do the more aggressive procedure. You're going to do something really simple.
2: I would hope
1: so. And it may not be as effective, but
2: Maybe
1: it's good enough.
0: And do you have to do surgery?
1: No. No, you don't. You absolutely don't. So it really is, can they find a shoe that's comfortable? And if they can't, then, you know, like,
0: well,
1: there are things.
0: Speaking of finding comfortable shoes.
2: Very important question.
0: How do you do that? Because, you know, these days, a lot of people are shopping online. Mm. And then if the shoes don't fit very well, they return them and they do it again and again and again. And I'm sure the shoe company gets really tired of sending shoes, but it must be working financially for everybody. But instead of having somebody who is quote unquote a shoe salesman and making sure that it's fitting correctly, you're kind of guessing. And what's the best way to buy comfortable, good shoes for your particular foot?
1: In person?
2: Okay.
1: I mean, really. So, well, let's divvy this up into like running shoes or, you know, athletic shoes. So when you buy an athletic shoe, you really need to be fit appropriately. There are so many subtleties in how does your foot function? Do you need an arch support? Do you need extra support in the shoe? Do you need a rounder toe box, or are you okay with a more narrow toe box? What heel drop feels best for you? Meaning,
2: what is a heel drop?
1: The heel drop is the difference between the back and the front of the shoe. So it means that if you look at, say, like a Brooks Ghost, which is a neutral shoe, it doesn't have any extra support in the shoe, maybe it's got a 10 millimeter drop, meaning the heel is 10 millimeters higher than the front of the foot. Well, that's fine for most people. And sometimes when people have pain on the ball of the foot, wearing a shoe with a little lower heel drop might be better, but that might aggravate someone's Achilles tendonitis. So you really have to kind of know what your conditions are and what you're aiming for. I send people locally to like a Fleet Feet, or we have a local place in Durham called Bull City Running that is very good at fitting people. And most of these places will have a money back guarantee. So you've got a certain amount of time you can return it if you need to. So that's even if you've worn it. So,
0: well, we have listeners all over the country. So when they can't get to a particular shoe store, are there any chains that are especially renowned for good fits?
1: Fleet Feet is a chain. It's a national chain. Their headquarters are here, but they actually are all over the country. And so that can be helpful.
0: And how would you know if the person selling you the shoes actually knows what the heck they're doing?
1: Well, that's a good question. I mean, for us, it's just like we know because we've worked with them for so many years. Generally, the higher end running shoe stores are pretty catering to people because they know that if it doesn't work out, they're going to be coming back.
2: They'll be losing that customer.
0: Some of the popular brands these days are very thick. I mean, they're super high. And
2: on the other hand, there's also people who are talking about barefoot shoes,
1: right,
2: which have hardly any.
1: Right. So there's a huge pendulum, right? Like, so when the barefoot thing started, that was all concerning for us because, you know, people get stress fractures. There are some people that can do barefoot. It's fine for them genetically. They've got a very good structured foot and things like that. But most people cannot handle that because they haven't been walking barefoot their whole lives.
0: And if you are flat-footed like right. I am, probably not a good choice.
1: It's maybe not a good choice. And also, you know, you just have to think to yourself, like, what kind of shock absorption do you have? We have concrete in our world. You know, the people in rural Mexico who are walking with no shoes have dirt. You know, that's what they're wearing, right? That's what they're walking on. So we have to take that into account. There are, you know, all of these maximalist shoes. So not only like the Hokas and things like that, but they're every shoe now, almost every shoe that I prescribe or that I send people to are coming out with these thicker soles, right? So the Brooks Ghost, as we talked about, Brooks Ghost Max is a little thicker. Really good for some people, not good for everyone, right?
2: I was going to say, there must be disadvantages to that.
1: The disadvantages for older people, if you're unsteady on your feet, you don't want to be in that thick shoe because you're going to feel like you're walking on sand. It's not, and you don't want to do anything that would cause you to maybe lose your balance. So there are some people it's not advantageous. But back to the heel drop, so like a Hoka has a 4-millimeter drop, and like a Brooks Ghost has a 10-millimeter, maybe, I think. The Brooks Ghost Max has a 6-millimeter. So you have to sort of like look at see what you're doing. And that's where having this extra knowledge is really helpful. And knowing, do you need extra support? Do you not need extra support? My personal preference for support, if you need support, is to put an insert or an orthotic inside a neutral shoe and not use the shoe with extra support. That's my personal preference.
0: So we're just about out of time. Dr. Anderson, overall, because our feet, we take them for granted until something hurts, and then we can't take them for granted anymore. How should we pay better attention to our feet?
1: I mean, some good rules of thumb are, number one, check your feet on a regular basis, especially if you have diabetes. You should be checking every day. Look at the bottoms of your feet. If you see anything unusual, see your podiatrist. Replace your shoes frequently and wear appropriate shoe gear for the activity. So if you are playing pickleball, you are not wearing Hokas that are running shoes because you're going to sprain your ankle, right? So choose the appropriate shoe for activity, like court shoes for court activities and basketball shoes for basketball and things like that. I think those are probably the most important pearls, I would say, to start with.
2: Dr. Jane Anderson, thank you so much for talking with us on the People's Pharmacy today.
1: Well, thank you for having me. It's been lovely, as usual.
2: You've been listening to Dr. Jane Anderson. Dr. Anderson is board certified with the American Board of Foot and Ankle Surgery and in practice at Chapel Hill Foot and Ankle, part of Foot and Ankle Specialists of the Mid-Atlantic in Chapel Hill, North Carolina. She is a trustee of the American Podiatric Medical Association. Dr. Anderson received the Edwin B. Martin Jr. Award for Podiatrist of the Year in 2025.
0: Lynn Siegel produced today's show. Al Wodarski engineered. Dave Graydon edits our interviews. B.J. Lederman composed our theme music.
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1: I'm Victory Ross from the Western New York Peace Center and gratefully from the Buffalo community. 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
0: It's time for Skin in the Game, and we have your front row seat to the action with marketing expert John Simperman and sports business journalist Tim Oshai.
2: They're talking about a $1 billion renovation.
3: Which is incredible.
2: And that's
3: for a hockey arena in the South, too, right?
0: Skin in the Game brings you the fresh and fascinating business news in the world of sports, a multi-billion dollar industry that has an economic impact on all of us.
2: This week, we ask a simple question. Did the FIFA World Cup deliver on its promise? Columbia's Angela Lee explains the bigger picture.
4: Big world events really force innovation, but they also give innovation this worldwide platform to either succeed or fail.
2: While Toronto Star journalist Josh Rubin takes us inside the numbers.
5: It's a mixed bag, to put it as directly as possible. We've got some evidence that there's, you know, more spending by international visitors. The flip side is that the overall spend in a lot of economic categories is treading water.
0: Coming up next on Skin in the Game, right after this.
6: Live from NPR News in Washington, I'm Windsor Johnston. President Trump is criticizing the Justice Department's decision to drop the case involving damage to the Lincoln Memorial reflecting pole. In a post on Truth Social, Trump said he 100% disagrees with U.S. Attorney Jeanine Pirro's assessment, arguing the damage was the result of vandalism, not just construction problems. NPR's Tamara Keith reports Trump had repeatedly portrayed the incident as vandalism ahead of the nation's 250th anniversary, but the DOJ says that wasn't the case.
7: He claimed with vivid detail that there was a gash cut in the waterproof coating and it was 250 feet long, 350 feet long, 300 yards long. The length of it kept changing. The Interior Secretary backed him up. Arrests were made, all for the government to then admit in last night's filing that it was, quote, the result of flawed installation by the contractor, Atlantic Industrial Coatings.
6: That's NPR's Tamara Keith reporting. Criminal charges against former Olympian David Hearn were dropped on Friday. He was arrested last month and accused of vandalizing the pool. Officials in Arizona are criticizing a new federal plan for sharing the Colorado River. Alex Hager from member station KJZZ reports.
8: Arizona's Democratic Senators Ruben Gallego and Mark Kelly say the new plan would place an unfair burden on those states. Governor Katie Hobbs called the steepest cuts unacceptable. The State Department of Water Resources says they could devastate Arizona's economy. Officials are pushing the federal government to adopt a counterproposal that would limit those cutbacks by about half for the next 2 years. Arizona, California, and Nevada are volunteering to reduce their take from the river to make the plan work. More details about the exact size of cuts for 2027 and 2028 are expected soon. They're likely to hit cities in the Phoenix area the hardest, and many utilities have robust backup plans to keep taps from going dry. For NPR News, I'm Alex Hager in Phoenix.
6: Stocks on Wall Street ended higher for the week despite jitters about the Federal Reserve. NPR's Scott Horsley reports investors were cheered by some strong earnings reports.
9: Some big tech companies reported better-than-expected financial results. Amazon shares jumped by double digits on news its cloud computer business is booming. The market value of Microsoft soared nearly $450 billion in a single day. That helped the market rebound after a sell-off earlier in the week as investors reacted to somewhat mixed messages from the Federal Reserve. The central bank has promised to get control over stubborn inflation, but policymakers voted to hold their benchmark interest rate unchanged. Three of the 12 voting members of the rate-setting committee said they would have preferred to raise rates by a quarter point. For the week, both the Dow and the S&P 500 index rose more than 1%, while the tech-heavy NASDAQ jumped 1.6%. Scott Horsley, NPR News, Washington.
6: This is NPR.
2: Welcome to a new episode of Skin in the Game. I'm your host, John Simperman, with my co-host,
3: Tim O'Shea.
2: Tim, how are you doing today?
3: Doing well.
2: This summer, millions of fans came to North America to enjoy the FIFA World Cup. It was a great experience for many fans, and this week's episode, we'll do a little bit deeper dive into hopefully the outcomes of all these visitors.
3: Yeah, now John, that they, restocked all the beer in Boston,
2: we can go back.
3: Now it's time, since the crowds are home, it's time to figure out, what did the World Cup actually mean? Like, was it everything that cities and taxpayers

0: And the legacy, I mean, what does it mean? Will the legacy remain?
1: Yeah. So today we're going to have a great episode that's going to look at kind of the impact of the FIFA World Cup from two different perspectives. Angela Lee, who is a business professor at Columbia University, was really in the middle of it in New York City. And it's going to talk about kind of the infrastructure, but also a lot of qualitative perceptions that came out of the games. And actually, Tim, how it also might kind of warm the oven, if you will, for New York hosting another big games.
0: I know a certain governor, right. Kathy Hochul, who's going to appreciate what Angela Lee has to say.
1: And then we're going to go talk to our friends up north in Toronto. We have Josh Rubin, who is a business reporter from the Toronto Star, who's going to do more of a deeper dive and I guess more of the quantitative impact of FIFA World Cup. And if you know the GTA and actually Ontario province invest about $380 million to bring the World Cup to Toronto. So we want to see and hear from Josh on how that may have a lasting impact on the economy.
0: Or not. Yeah. And here, let me do a little teaser for folks, John. Would you rather have the World Cup or Taylor Swift if you care about economic impact?
1: Stay tuned for that one.
0: Right.
1: Well, let's get started with Professor Angela Lee from Columbia University. Angela, thanks for joining us today.
2: Thank you so much for having me, John.
1: So you've been in the middle of it, that being the World Cup for 5-6 weeks. So we did want to touch a little bit on your perspective on the impact or the potential benefit of the World Cup. But before that, Angela, just hope you could give our viewers and our listeners a little bit of your background, both at the Columbia Business School, as well as a little bit on 37 Angels.
2: Yeah. So as you mentioned, I wear a couple of hats. I mostly teach venture capital at Columbia Business School, and I'm also the faculty director of our entrepreneurship sector. And then outside of Columbia, I run 37 Angels. I founded it 13 years ago, and we do two things. The first is we invest in startups. So we've looked at over 20,000 startups and invested in over 120. And the second thing we do is we teach people how to invest in startups. So we have an investing boot camp that teaches people how do you invest in your very first startup.
1: We do a lot of discussion here on this program about the investments today, private equity in many cases, jumping into professional sports or sports startups. Have you seen anything trending in things that pass your desk?
2: Absolutely. So I think the biggest area that we're looking at, so we used to call it gaming, right? And so not necessarily directly the gaming platforms, but how do we help fantasy sports player make better decisions, gamers make better decisions. And then more recently, they're, of course, being called prediction markets. And so we've seen a lot in that space. It's fascinating, not just from an investment perspective, but from a regulatory perspective and a human perspective.
0: Have you worked with athletes who are interested in startup investing?
2: We have. We've had a number of athletes come through our program, and we're actually in discussions with athletic group to talk about how do we make this more of something outside of venture capital. I also teach personal finance at Columbia Business School. And so how do you think about just managing your finances overall? Because as we all know, a lot of athletes make a lot of money, but they also can burn through it very quickly. Right. So how do you think about investing as a portfolio and startup investing being one small piece of that?
0: You know, not our topic for today, but I think John and I
2: can talk about that for hours.
0: Well, that's where I'm going with this. So could I, and John, I'm sure you could too.
1: Yes.
0: We're going to circle back on that one at some point, but World Cup just ended.
2: Yes.
0: You're in New York City or in the New York City area. So of course was the World Cup. Big picture, what was the experience like being there? What was the immediate impact while you were, you know, living in and working in the midst of it?
2: You know, it's funny because I remember when we all found out that the World Cup was coming to the tri-state area. And I'll be honest, the immediate reaction was groans. I think New Yorkers are trained from a very young age to hate tourism and to hate anything that's going to disrupt our daily commute. And so I think in general, people initially just thought of more traffic. And it was really cool to watch over the last few months and then weeks how that has really turned to excitement. I live in Columbus Circle and I'm right by the Deutsche Bank, and there is a FIFA countdown clock there. And it was 100 days from the World Cup. And I literally walked by every single day, and to see people from all over the world stand next to it and take photos, like, you just cannot help but to be infected by that excitement. So it's been really, really cool to watch that transformation from my most like curmudgeon-y of friends

0: they're like screaming and really excited about these games.
1: You know, that's what we've kind of experienced too, because, you know, months back on our program, we kept hitting on the negative headlines, the potential transportation issues, the cost of tickets. Some of the fan festivals, which were at one point free to fans, were either being eliminated or now charging fans. There's a lot of negative PR coming out before the games. But once the ball hit the pitch, it seemed like the whole attitude and the whole perception changed. So as far as transformational change, right, and innovation that might be driven out of experiences like the World Cup, are there things that you're hearing or seeing about, you know, what the legacy or the innovation that could be driven from these games?
0: Absolutely. I think that big world events really force innovation, but they also give innovation this worldwide platform to either succeed or fail. And so I think this World Cup in particular, people were talking a lot about using AI to recognize offsides, right? And while that technology has existed prior to the World Cup, the fact that it got this grand stage, I think, was really unique. We all hear about these really fast bullet trains in Tokyo. Those were created for the Tokyo Olympics, right, in 1964. Literally, like, the first train ran the day before the Olympics started. And it's because these events force that type of innovation.
1: You know, people in our country are so dependent upon the automobile and parking next to a stadium. Just wondering if there were any maybe positive behavioral changes that may have come from transportation in and out of what now is again known as MetLife Stadium.
0: These sorts of events are stress tests, right? And they're stress tests with no dress rehearsal, which can be really scary. But I think to your point, like, everybody was so worried going into it. And then not a blip, right? We haven't heard these crazy headlines of traffic jams or trains getting stuck or trains getting crowded and people not being able to get on. And I think it's because everybody planned really well. And we heard nary a blip around anything related to transit, because I do think there was a lot of preparation going into it.
2: And Angela, I was just going to ask you what went well. So as you pointed out there, the planning was clearly effective. Let's drill down on that, though. Like, what could have been some of the breaking points that didn't break? And what did you see going really well?
0: I think communication was really good ahead of time, that people knew when games were. And I think there was talk about maybe we don't fly out of a certain airport at a certain time. But I think the contra example is Taylor Swift concerts, which I don't know how many of you dealt with them. I don't even know when the era.
2: Yeah. Okay. I have some familiarity.
0: Personally?
2: Parentally, but yes.
0: Parentally, okay. It's okay.
2: I'm well aware.
0: That, I think, was the contra example, where absolutely you saw the Instagram reels and the posts afterwards where people just could not either exit a stadium, get onto public transit. And we just heard none of those stories. And I think it was due to good communication. And even I think when there was a long line, I do feel like people took it pretty well. And that was also nice to see, like, the positive energy around it.
2: Yeah, I was thinking about that, too. Like, if there's any place, you know, off the top of my head in North America, or at least in the United States, that would be equipped to handle, you know, massive amounts of people on public transportation, it would be New York, New Jersey, because people are already doing it anyway. If they had all tried to drive, which might be what happens at a Taylor Swift concert, people in the tri-state area were already, you know, conditioned by lifestyle to make this work.
0: Absolutely. I think this is one of those weird situations where you almost want to hear, like, these crazy success stories, but it's definitely a situation of no news is good news in this case.
2: Yeah. Oh, for right. Sure.
1: We're still not going to know, at least in the short term, what the kind of the final economic impact was for the U.S. or specifically New York, New Jersey. Everything I read, Angela, you know, the state, the cities invested roughly $500 million to put on the games. You know, there's hopes for a multiple of that in economic return. So we'll see and we'll follow it, Tim. But I think one thing we can say, and this is more qualitative, and I kind of think it's kind of fun, is let's just say the U.S. was in need of a little bit of a positive PR campaign, right?
2: Hypothetically.
1: Hypothetically.
2: Hypothetically, if we wanted the U.S. to look good to the rest of the world.
1: And Angela, I don't know if you've heard the stories or witnessed whether it's the Scottish coming in and drinking all the beer in Boston
2: yeah.
1: or the Norwegians, you know, rowing down the streets of New York. Or what I love is how many things we in this country take for granted. Whether it's a Costco or a Chipotle salad bar, the folks that came in from other countries, they kind of fell back in love with the U.S. And I think that's a qualitative result that is tough to put a number on.
0: It's interesting because I couldn't help but to come up against like my YouTube feed, my Instagram feed of stories of people like America's free water, unlimited bread refills. Look at how large this beverage is. A lot of people were going to Bucky's, which is this like, you know, amazing.
1: Oh, yeah, that's like Disney World, right? Yeah.
0: I mean, speaking of Disney World, grocery stores, like I think, you know, we have these huge grocery stores, but and not only I think was it positive PR for the rest of the world to come, and people were calling it the Great American Sleepover, which I really liked, but I think it also helped Americans appreciate, to your point, these things that we take for granted. And I do think that I think we needed a little bit of positive PR, not just externally, but within our own country. And it was really great to see people share these stories about like, look at all these things that we should be proud of. And it really felt like the world came together for a really nice moment.
2: I've got some good friends in Germany, and they've been hesitant for quite some time now to come to the United States. And when I asked them why, they said, well, look at everything that's happening there. And they were talking about law enforcement issues, ICE, you know, videos of ICE agents, violence, things like that. Not to dig into that topic here, but that seemed to me anecdotally to be the impression people have had for a while now of what is going on in the United States. And now the videos are big celebrations out on in the grass in the stadium. What's happening outside the stadium? Partying, celebration. Yes, Costco and Bucky's and things like that. Have you heard from people whose perceptions switched because they came here and saw that there's a lot more to the U.S. than what those videos show?
0: 100%. My husband dances Argentine tango. And as you can imagine, it's been an exciting several weeks for that group. And what's particularly interesting is, you know, we're based in New York and we always talk about how America's melting pot, New York City in particular, is so international. And this just really highlighted how international of a city it is. This group that dances Argentine tango, by the way, most of them are not from Argentina. Many of them said, I'm now going to make a trip to the U.S. because of the things that I've heard. Or I know of a couple of families where like the dad came, but they didn't want to bring their family because they're like, it feels a little bit maybe unsafe to come. Those two dads in particular both said, I wish I brought my family and we're going to organize another trip next year because I just didn't know that the feeling of like welcome, the feeling of safety, the feeling of joy, I think it really like infected the world in a really lovely way.
1: And Tim, we preach on this program all the time. That is the power of sport, is bringing people together from different backgrounds, right? And what I loved about the World Cup is, unlike the Olympics, which I still love, but that focuses on one city, one market, right? So obviously 2028 Los Angeles. But what this did is it introduced people to a city like Kansas City, right? which by the way, from everything I've heard, you know, Kansas City was a very welcoming community with a strong soccer history. So that was nice about the games is, you know, both Canada and the U.S., as well as Mexico, had a chance to share in that. And so many of those fans who traveled overseas got to get different tastes of different markets and different cities and different cultures for that matter. So I just wanted to kind of segue because in your background with building brands and helping athletes kind of leverage their popularity, are there any recommendations or anything that you see or you would predict as far as some of these soccer players being able to really leverage their brand popularity and obviously the spotlight that's been on them for the last 5-6 weeks?
0: Yeah, I spent a lot of time. We've done a fair amount of work with, you know, celebrities and influencers, and obviously those analogies very much hold true for athletes as well. And we talk about the three R's being reach, reputation, and relevance. Reach is makes sense, right? How many people are following you on Instagram or are really like listening to you and care about what you say? The second one is reputation. I think the bar for this has just gotten so much harder over the last few years. I feel for these celebrities and these athletes because everything they do, every second of what they say is on camera. The fact that something they do, even when they're not on stage, when they're being with their families, is part of their reputation is really hard. And we've seen athletes like Tiger Woods and Lance Armstrong suffer from that. And so I always tell people who are making this decision, it is an active choice. Like, do you want to be a part of your brand or do you not? An analogy from my world is, you know, OpenAI and Anthropic. If you look at those CEOs, I think everyone knows Sam Altman's name for this part. I don't know that a lot of people know Dario's name, who's the CEO of Anthropic, because he's chosen to be much more behind the scenes and like much more about the tech. And then the final thing is relevance, right? So how do you turn that brand into something that is relevant? And an example that might date me a little bit is like the George Foreman bill is such a good example of something that made a ton of sense for him to advocate for this George Foreman grill. But you see a lot of celebrities and athletes doing things that don't make any sense for their brand, and they tend to not work so well.
1: And just kind of the final thing, and Angela, I think, you know, when we look at sports investors and sports athletes now investing in sports, I mean, you're seeing athletes like Messi and before that, David Beckham, who have equity interests in Major League Soccer teams. That's a trend that probably started with David Beckham first. If you look at the top 20 athletes' salaries, believe it or not, it's LeBron James is up there and Steph Curry is up there. Mahomes is up there. But the top 3 to 5 are soccer players.
0: And there's a huge trend of athletes running into investors as well. A lot of athletes are not only investing in sports leagues, but they're also investing in startups. And that's more where I kind of see folks. Yeah. But it is interesting how it's going to come full circle in that way.
1: I would agree. While the sports team investment is a little bit ego-driven, it's always nice to, you know, own a little bit of a team. But the sports technology, those investments, I think that's, you know, those have longer legs and maybe, you know, a better return than investing in a sports team.
0: Especially if they lend their brand to the sports technology, right? That's a really nice way that athletes can get a huge ROI on their investment, because if they don't just give their money, but they give their name, it's a really great way for them to invest in both sides.
2: Angela, when an athlete comes to you looking to you for guidance on, you know, where and maybe when and how to invest their money, I can imagine, yes, like some of those sports tech startups. But I also know, stepping outside of sports, that there are a whole lot of startups out there that certainly don't have the cachet of sports, but they're filling a real need. And they have, you know, exponential, you know, growth possibility, which of course is exactly what you want in a startup. So talk us a little bit about how you guide an athlete who has both money and a brand to lend in thinking through how they want to invest their money and also their energy.
0: I think the first word that comes to mind is focus, which is people get very excited, especially the first year of investing, where they want to invest in everything and they want to be on the board of everything. And we really encourage all investors, and especially athletes, to be really laser focused on where they want to give their time, their money, and their brand. So that's, I think, step number one. And we will often tell people, just don't write a check for the first 6 months, right? Because every pitch is going to sound so exciting on day one. So that's the first thing, focus. And then the second thing is to separate the product from the company. I think a lot of the times people get really excited about the product, but if the team's not the right team, if they're not marketing the right way, if they don't have the right strategic partnerships, that is going to make something fail, even if the technology is the best technology in the world. And we really have to tell people to separate those two things.
2: Let me flip that around too for the founders of a startup who are looking for investors. How valuable is an athlete's pedestal, branding and marketing power into it? That's something, you know, a little bit different. So how do you look at the value of that?
0: So it goes back to the three R's of reach, reputation, and relevance. And I do find that sometimes we will see athletes maybe over-index on those, and the founder's like, ooh, actually, it's not maybe quite as valuable as the athlete could think. But when there's a match, it's such a perfect match. And then the other thing is, as founders, you know, I'm a former founder, I'm now on the other side as an investor. But when you're a founder, you have a lot of people who are aggressively trying to help you. That can be really, really overwhelming. And so we also tell founders that they have to set up boundaries of this is where I need help, but then I need you to not bother me about this scope of work. And setting those boundaries can be really tough when it's a famous soccer player that you've been following for you know, the last 20 years of your life. And it can be harder to set those boundaries, but it's even more important to say, this is the lane that you can play in, but I really need you to stay out of these different arenas.
2: Angela, I want to ask you about Governor Kathy Hochul's initiative to try to bring the Winter Olympics to New York State. And she's looking at the, you know, the New York City area and at Lake Placid. So, you know, we'll look at the state, or at least a big piece of the state, as one market. In what ways, you know, if any, does New York, New Jersey's success, the tri-state area's success hosting the World Cup, help position that pitch, or at least position that pitch, if it's landed, to be successful in the way it's carried out?
0: I think that this was a really nice dress rehearsal for that, to say, look, we can do this in a really good way. And people think of the Olympics as being really huge, and it is. But if you actually look at per event attendance, it's actually not much larger than the finals of the World Cup. And so this was a very good stress test of that. So that's the one thing. But I do think that a learning that we've all made is that we can't just rely on this being a tourism play, right? Oh, hotels are going to do well, restaurants are going to do well, because A, I think some of that lift wasn't as high as we were expecting. But there are so many other players that did win. And so I think shifting the attention, not just from a pure tourism play, to other ways to win, I think this is just a really good test of that.
1: And maybe, Tim, that lasting legacy for the Olympics back in New York is the speed, the bullet train from Manhattan to Lake Placid.
2: Oh, that would be nice. If they could get one from Manhattan to Buffalo.
0: Amazing.
2: If there's a way.
0: Our train system needs some overhauling.
1: Yes. Well, that's what, but this goes back to what we were talking with you about, you know, just earlier, was these events can be a catalyst for investments that have lasting positive infrastructure, right? Versus what we saw maybe in Sochi or other Olympics, where these facilities became just ghost towns after the event left. But in the case of what we saw in New York and hopefully other cities, there's some of these infrastructure improvements that now will last in those communities.
0: I hope so, right? Because humans hate to change. And one of the nice things about these events is they're forcing mechanisms, because urgency removes bureaucracy. I don't know how many of you have watched Project Hail Mary, but not to spoil the movie, but basically, there's a disaster facing Earth, and then one person is put in charge of the world, and basically she's given full license to break every rule, right? And so, you know, a more realistic example is what would have taken 17 committees and 87 signatures. That can be streamlined, and that is why these events are so important. And I think why government really welcomes them, because they are an impetus for change.
1: Well, Professor Angela Lee, Columbia Business School, I want to thank you for your insights into not only the World Cup's effect on New York, New Jersey, but also your insights into how some of these athletes and most recent soccer players can leverage their three R's to build brands and invest. And Tim, I do want to make sure we get Angela back on the program to talk a little bit more, go a little bit deeper on, you know, how athletes can maintain their quality of life beyond their playing days. And I think that's something that's really important to be discussed, and we talk about it here quite often.
2: I'm sold on that idea. Angela, as I think you can see, I, like you, could go on about this absolutely all day. So if you're willing to come back, we'd love to have you back.
0: I would love that. Thank you so much for having me, Tim and Tom.
1: Thank you.
2: Thank you.
1: Great conversation with Angela. And you know something, we just scratched on a little bit of that, kind of that private equity, and more importantly, kind of athletes investing in themselves and other brands. I really think we need to bring Angela back on the show soon.
2: We stuck to World Cup, but Angela would be the perfect person, John, to help us unpack what that looks like and what athletes can actually do with their money in a, you know, it's healthy, responsible way. It's tough.
1: Yeah, but it's a growing part of the sports business.
2: And it's a good problem to have, but it is a problem. And so Angela can walk us through what they do to coach those players.
1: And it was also great chatting with Angela about kind of those more qualitative success of the event of the World Cup. And I really continue to appreciate those stories of people's perceptions who came here from other countries of the of the U.S. to visit the U.S. And I think it's important, you know, to look at the numbers, but also kind of the brand value metrics and, you know, how can that really maybe have a long tail and help us down the road.
2: And this, John, is where we bring in my people, the journalists. That's right. That's right. Yeah, no, seriously. I mean, journalists got to keep it real. We'll get into this with Josh, but navigating the economic impact of sports is trickier than it would seem because you can pull in hundreds of thousands of people for an event. And that doesn't necessarily mean that there's a huge economic impact that is, you know, that is lasting.
1: Or they're right? New people, right?
2: Yeah. And here's the basics of it to prime everybody. If you pull in a bunch of people for an event, do they just replace others who would have been there? Not a bad thing to have them, but it's not necessarily additive in a, you know, in a lasting way, right? So we're going to dig into that with Josh. And yes, we are going to answer that burning Taylor Swift question. Would you rather have the World Cup or Taylor Swift? And we'll find out, did the World Cup actually live up to the expectations that Toronto laid out for them? So let's bring on from the Toronto Star, Josh Rubin. So good to have you on Skin in the Game. Welcome. Thank you for joining us.
3: Well, thanks for having me here.
2: I was so happy to have you. So, all right. So John and I have been talking about the World Cup for weeks now.
1: Oh, I don't know. It seems like years we've been talking about the World Cup.
2: Yeah. And so we've been talking, you know, especially here on the American side about some of the good things that have come from this. And that kind of stuff is, you know, what have we talked about, John? Was it the Scots emptying Boston of all its beer?
1: Yes, right. Yeah. and how so many of these international travels experienced Walmart and Buc-ee's for the first time, and we're enthralled by some of the casual fast food dining in the States. But more qualitative, I think, Tim, than really what was the quantitative results of the investment that, you know, that these cities made to host the World Cup. And I thought that's why it'd be great to get Josh's perspective on that.
2: Yeah, and Josh, your reporting caught our interest on this because you've done a great job at the Toronto Star, and thank you for doing this, of giving, you know, some early, well-reported early assessments of what the World Cup has and has not meant, you know, in your case, to the GTA, to Toronto. So I'm just looking here at a piece you had the other day in the Star. The World Cup was projected to bring 300,000 visitors to Toronto. And some projections have the economic impact or economic output at 940 million Canadian. And of course, it's too early to, you know, say down to the dollar or the person what that actually turned out to be.
3: Yeah,
2: but what are the early indications?
3: Well, I mean, the early indications are that it's a mixed bag, to put it as directly as possible. I mean, you know, we've got some evidence that there's, you know, more spending by international visitors than there were at this time last year. But, you know, the flip side is that the overall spend in a lot of economic categories, if you know, it is treading water. Only conclusion that you can draw from that is it's squeezed out domestic tourists. It's squeezed out a lot of business travelers. So is it bringing people here who wouldn't otherwise be here? Absolutely no question. But is it overall having a positive impact on the economy? That's the rub of it. The early indications are not great.
1: And Josh, what was the investment that the GTA, you know, invested in infrastructure and everything else to be awarded the World Cup?
3: Everybody gives slightly different answers with slightly different definitions. So, you know, part of it is trying to compare, you know, to get an apples to apples comparison. But most estimates are that it was $380 million to host the six games in Toronto. The city itself covered about $180 million of that. And then the federal government and the provincial government, you know, kind of went roughly halvesies on the rest. Now, those are all Canadian dollars, just for your, you know, just for your perspective. And that's about $270 million U.S.
2: Let's get into what was and wasn't happening in terms of the impact and the impact of those visitors. So something that people would look at is, well, yeah, brought in, you know, tens of thousands, hundreds of thousands of people who would not have otherwise been to Toronto. It brought them there. Isn't that great?
3: Yeah.
2: There is a flip side to that as well. So talk us through, you know, how people can look at that.
3: You know, it absolutely did. So, you know, it got people, you know, in some parts of downtown near the stadiums. You know, there was, you know, no question, there were bars and restaurants and, you know, kind of like all the things that you associate, you know, like some hotels, you know, there were some that were quite busy. But I'm dating myself here, but I remember going to Expo 86 in Vancouver, you know, mumble years ago. The expo site, you know, kind of the few blocks around it were great. The rest of the downtown core, you know, there's some evidence that it was, you know, very geographically uneven, you know, in terms of where the spend was spread. So, and then the other question is, you know, a lot of the sports bars, for example, they probably would have been busy if these games were played in Toronto or Timbuktu. There's direct evidence of that because, you know, nights when, you know, Mexico was playing in Mexico City, you know, like I live in Little Italy and there's like a lot of really good sports bars and avid sports fans around here. These places were packed, you know, even, yes, on Toronto game days, but they were packed on games that had nothing to do with Toronto. Would those places have been as busy, you know, if the games were hosted somewhere else? Entirely possible.
1: I bring this up in a few of our shows, the substitution effect, right? Where you're taking dollars that are being spent elsewhere by a fan, right? And then in this case, moving them to this venue. And I think, Josh, you mentioned, you know, some of these people were not necessarily maybe new money, because people would still be traveling and visiting Toronto and still filling up those hotel rooms. But in some cases, there may have been travelers who were intimidated at whether the cost or the perception of traffic to come visit Toronto because the World Cup was going on.
3: Yeah, absolutely. And a point that Professor Victor Matheson has mentioned, and, you know, there's ample evidence of, is you look at Paris, the Paris Olympics. That's a city that knows a thing or two about tourism and tourists. During the Paris Olympics, all of the other big tourism sites were off by like 20-30% in terms of foot traffic. Is that traffic lost permanently, or did people just kind of, you know, book around it, come in different parts of the summer? I think probably the draw to go to Paris is strong enough that they might have, you know, gotten some aspect of that shifting, you know, just kind of shifting it to other time periods. Now, I love my city of Toronto. Are we in the same tourism category as Paris and London? I think there are people who would beg to differ on that. So I don't know, you know, that we got as many of those people coming back, you know, and that's, I'm not taking a shot at my own city. I'm proud to be from here, but, you know, we don't have the Louvre, you know, we don't have Versailles.
2: You know, what I do wonder though is, put it this way, no, Toronto is, and I love Toronto. Toronto's not London. It's not Paris, but it's also not Kansas City either, right? And so I wonder, and I don't know the answer to this, I don't have any sense, but I wonder if
1: a Tim, you just took a shot at Kansas City.
2: I would never do that. never. No, I hear there's great barbecue.
3: Which one of the two?
2: Exactly, which one? I heard there's great barbecue and decent football. I mean, I'm going to guess that you compare typical Toronto tourist numbers, say, to typical Kansas City tourist numbers, and Toronto's going to come out way, way, way on top.
3: It's tough to say. I mean, it would just be an educated guess, but I mean, I know that the hotel people were already talking about kind of like the last week of the tournament. They were seeing some evidence that the numbers were coming back up to where they would have expected to be. You know, you get a little crumble of data here from one group and a little crumble of data from another group. And so, you know, you kind of try to piece it together. And that's still, I think we won't know the full picture, you know, for months, you know, on it, and to be completely honest. So,
1: yeah, we're with Josh Rubin, a business reporter, Toronto Star. Josh, we talked to Angela Lee, professor at Columbia in New York City. Mm-hmm. A lot of her findings were, you know, yes, qualitative, a lot of, you know, look like happy tourists on the streets of Manhattan. But the one thing she did mention as a positive for kind of that New York, New Jersey metro was, first of all, the fact that New York City could still host a major event, because there are a lot of skeptics and a lot of negative PR before the ball hit the pitch. But she also talked about kind of infrastructure improvements and how well, you know, the public rail, you know, transit worked, and the fact of how they got people to and from the games. It also potentially helps warm the oven for New York City and Lake Placid to at least put a bid in for the Winter Games, right? Because they were on the world stage. Is there any kind of infrastructure or any positives that or improvements that came out of these games that Toronto could potentially leverage down the road?
3: Not really in the that kind of significant way. I know when we hosted the Pan Am Games in 2015, obviously different scale, both in terms of number of competitors, number of sports, and frankly, you know, worldwide interest. There, at least we got the Union Pearson train, from the downtown kind of transportation hub out to the airport at Pearson International. We got that built. This time we really didn't get anything of that scale or significance built. So I don't want to say there was nothing, because, you know, there's, you know, some sports infrastructure a little bit, but certainly nothing on the grand city building scale that, you know, people associate with, you know, like the Barcelona Olympics. You know, they got great, you know, they really improved their modern telecoms and, you know, kind of, you know, cities with have, which have world fairs, you know, I can tend to improve their transportation or, you know, that type of thing. We didn't get any major new transit lines or major new bits of hard infrastructure here.
1: Well, I guess that leads me to the question then is, where did this $380 million go to host the games? Is that stadium improvements or infrastructure?
3: Yeah, I mean, some of it was stadium improvements. They kind of built on some temporary stadium improvements and, you know, so like kind of took it up to like, you know, 50,000 and change seats. Was it worth it for temporary infrastructure improvements? That's a bit of a stretch when you're talking about long-term economic impact, you know, like other than, you know, the money for, you know, people who actually build it and, you know, like, listen, all the power to them for building it. But, you know, that's not a long-term economic impact. Having, a, you know, an extra 20,000 seats in your stadium, that's not going to do a lot for, you know, transit lines or, you know, travel times on, you know, Toronto area roads.
2: I want to go a little deeper here, Josh, on economic impact in sports, because, you know, I'll give you an example. I covered the Buffalo Bills stadium negotiations for the Buffalo News. And oh my goodness, did I get an education in, well, in a couple of, a couple of things. One is, frankly, when you're a journalist writing about economic impact, people are going to have a lot of opinions about you and your work. And that was interesting to see. A lot of sports economists, and you mentioned Victor Matheson. I'm a huge fan of Victor Matheson. He's one of the straightest shooters, I've met in the sport economics game. A lot of sports economists, you know, fall in two categories. They're either fiercely independent, and I put Victor Matheson in there, where they're going to tell you exactly what they think. And a lot of times it seems to come down to sports don't actually have a great economic impact. Or you get people on the other side who are hired by a sports team or a sports organization who will show you exactly how wonderful the economic impact of sports is. And I got to tell you, even as somebody who covered it, I'm not even sure where it all shakes out. So you've done this and you've done it for longer than I did. Like, kind of how do you make sense of it?
3: I've had some hard things about it too, because, you know, like even, you know, like even colleagues, you know, say, really, how could there be this many people? How could we see, you know, filled bars and stadiums and it not have an impact? And it's like, I'm not saying it doesn't have an impact. You know, I'm just wondering, and I think, you know, there's evidence there to wonder whether it's worth the spend. And, you know, that's not me saying, you know, and I'm sure you got some of this when you were, you know, asking the tough questions on, you know, on Highmark, but, you know, I got like the, you're a killjoy, well, you know, leave it to a journalist to, you know, to crap all over people having a good time. And it's like, I've spent half my career in the sports department. So, you know, like, I love it. I watched a ton of the games, you know, like, my neighborhood was great. It was a real joy. It was a wonderful atmosphere to the city. You know, it brought a wonderful atmosphere, a wonderful vibe to the city. But when people make the cases for hosting these events, there's usually three prongs that they go by. One is economic impact, which is clearly questionable. It can vary, you know, significantly from their projections. You know, the other is infrastructure, which, as I've discussed, like, we didn't really get a ton of infrastructure here. And the third one, you know, and this is, you know, on the marketing side, you know, people talk about tourism marketing. It's like, you know, destination marketing. That's fine, theoretically, but a couple of points, you know, one is here, this was split with 16 other places, right? So it's not like everybody who's tuning in is seeing Toronto World Cup, Toronto World Cup, Toronto World Cup, right? Like, there were, you know, over 100 games, we got six. The long-term marketing impact of us hosting is really, I mean, I would say kind of dubious. And also, there's, you know, the question of whether it was worth spending that, you know, $380 million. You know, that's another question. And the other point that I've seen made is that if you're watching the World Cup in Toronto, for example, or frankly, the World Cup in Kansas City, and saying, you know, I'd really like to go and do that next time, you're not saying, I'm going to go to San Diego or Kansas City or Toronto. You're saying you want to go to the next World Cup. The host is not the one that's really getting the benefit of that marketing glow and that destination marketing glow. It's event marketing. It's not destination marketing. It's the FIFAs of the world. It's the IOCs of the world. They're the only ones who are the real guaranteed winners in every single one of these.
1: And I think, Tim, to your point on, you know, the debate of the economic impact of sports, there is an economic impact of sports. But the question is there an ROI based upon the public dollars put in, right? I think if this were all privately financed, we wouldn't be having this conversation now.
2: Well, I'm thinking, you know, Josh, about the headline on one of your great pieces in the Toronto Star, which the first few words are, FIFA is no Taylor Swift, new data shows. You know, why the world, I'll just give everyone the rest. Why the World Cup isn't delivering a massive economic boom for Toronto. And I mean, I read the piece, so I kind of know, but are we to assume, I mean, Taylor Swift just sold out a bunch of shows at Rogers Center. There's little to no public investment in that. You know, some of those fans would have been downtown anyway. Most wouldn't. Hotels, restaurants, et cetera, were loaded up night after night. While fans, including many I know, and sadly not me, showed up for Taylor Swift, right? That's a little different than the World Cup.
3: Absolutely. And you know, part of it is seasonal. I mean, that was in November, right? Which is, let's be honest, in, you know, Western New York and Southern Ontario, that's not prime tourism season, right? Like, I love the winter, but, you know, that's not where people are booking conferences. So it's kind of, it's like down, you know, off peak for, you know, for tourism season around then. So, you know, that made a big difference. So that was like, you know, found money in terms of visitors coming to town. Also, she is a global phenomenon and kind of captures a market and captures audiences who really couldn't give a rodent's behind about sports of any kind. And the other thing is, we know that there's going to be another World Cup in 4 years. We know there's going to be another Euro Championship in 2 years. So, you know, they are cyclical. We don't know when she's going to have another, you know, insanely large world tour and, you know, like setting up the royal wedding of North American celebrities, right? So it's more of a one-off type of thing, and it's a different crowd entirely.
1: Josh, anything anecdotal or quantifiable as far as the U.S. visitors coming up into Toronto and just, you know, are we finally, you know, at a point where we can start rebuilding those bridges between the, you know, the border crossings and the international travel between our countries?
3: Well, you know, there was a good bridge which just opened a little further down the way today, you know, the Gordie Howe Bridge. So I think in terms of ordinary citizens and, you know, kind of, you know, coming over for a couple of days to visit in the summer, I think it's slowly starting to trickle back. I mean, I've been spending quite a bit of time down in the Niagara region lately and, you know, starting to see a few more, you know, New York State plates, at, you know, at the winery tasting room. So, but there's some genuine hurt on this side of the fence, you know, because of things that have been said, but we are still neighbors. I'm a big Buffalo booster. You know, my mom's from Orchard Park. She grew up around 10 minutes drive from I would call it Rich Stadium back in the day, but you know, so it's, you know, so there's so many connections between, you know, between Western New York and Southern Ontario that, you know, I can't for the life of me think that this animus will last forever. But you know, there's still a lot of people who are saying, you know, we'll wait it out.
1: Yeah,
3: you know, until there's a change. So
1: yeah, well, one of those license plates may have been my wife and I. We were up in Niagara on the Lake a few weeks back and had just a great, great visit. And by the way, everyone was very welcoming. So encouraged both sides to visit each other. Yeah, going
2: forward. I've crossed the border constantly, and
1: by the way, the wine's great too.
3: absolutely. You know, let's face it, border towns on both sides of the border have been suffering during a lot of this, and so I think, you know, it's good to kind of think of them as regional economies as well. And, you know, absolutely. Regional, because the trends are the same, right? So
1: absolutely.
2: I was about to throw in that Tim Hortons is way better in Canada than Toronto. So that might be the most controversial thing said on this show today. But no, seriously, Josh, we're going to have to wrap soon. But I want to ask you about the Buffalo and Toronto sports connection. It's something, you know, our friend Jack Armstrong and I have talked about, you know, a bunch over the years. And I'm not sure if there's anyone listening to this who doesn't know Jack, but he is native of Brooklyn, a resident of Western New York, and an absolute icon in Canadian basketball as a former college basketball coach and now a longtime Toronto Raptors analyst. And again, like the Don Cherry of basketball in Canada, I feel. He said to me years ago, and we still talk about it, that there could be and should be more of a Buffalo-Toronto sports corridor. And he's thinking football, you know, and going in both directions, getting more people from the New York side to go up and see Raptors games. Obviously, the Blue Jays and the Bisons being a major league, minor league affiliate.
1: That's helped a lot.
2: Yeah, it really has. And Josh, I'm just wondering what you see there and what are the untapped or underutilized opportunities to build that?
3: I think sports has been great for Toronto fans learning more about Buffalo and learning more about what Western New York has to offer. You know, you talk about the Jays, that's one part of it. You know, if you also think about the prohibitive cost of major league sports tickets, you know, like, you know, if you're like a family of four, you know, it can be $1,000 night, you know, like if you're looking at tickets and meals and, you know, like parking and everything, you know, and that's if you can even get tickets, you know, for Raptors or Leafs, you know, sometimes, or, you know, in seasons like last year for the Jays, you know, like you can go across the border, you know, have a night in another town, you know, have some great meals, you know, see some great architecture, go to the Albright Knox, you know, like there's all these things that are there. And I think that's an opportunity. I mean, I know the Bills have done a very good job of reaching out across to Southern Ontario. That's frankly a huge part of their fan base and their season ticket base. You know, I think the Jays, that's starting to be a more natural connection, you know, for, I think, fans, you know, who are real baseball nerds, you know, say, oh my God, I could have seen Vladdy when he was in AAA. You know, I mean, that, you know, that's kind of a fun thing. You know, like I saw that guy, you know, hitting home runs before it was cool to watch him hitting home runs. So I think, you know, that type of direct connection, franchise to franchise, or, you know, franchise deliberately marketing to the region like the Bills have done, I think is, you know, I think that's a very real thing. But, you know, just as I was talking about people on this side of the border, you know, having some sore feelings given what's been going on now, you know, politically and border wise and trade wise, you know, I saw when there was all that, like when there was all that talk of Rogers, you know, looking at buying the Bills and moving them up here, I saw how angry and kind of viscerally people responded to that in Western New York. It's like, this is our bills, man. You know, like, so I think there's a limit to how much you can push it as one big happy market, or, you know, and if, because there's, I think people would be a little suspicious and scared that, you know, Rogers might be coming around to take another sniff if they started pushing it too hard. But, you know, I think Mr. Pegula has very strong roots and, you know, 2.1 billion reasons to stay in Western New York for the foreseeable future.
2: Yeah, so. I think they're sticking around.
1: But Josh, you brought up the Canadian fans, Blue Jays fans, yeah, coming down for the Bisons games. And I know in a past episode we had Mike Butchkowski from the Bisons on. I think they're dependent on a good 20% of their ticket, yeah, buyers to be coming down from Canada. And last we checked, that's not the numbers that are coming right now.
2: No, and it's similar. I mean, hockey, football, you know, yeah, very, very, very, you know, similar. I don't know if I want to say dependency in the case of football,
3: yeah,
2: but it sure as heck makes a difference.
1: Well, and those Leafs fans still find a way to come.
2: They absolutely do, and they should. You can pay a premium for Sabres tickets, and it's still got to be a lot cheaper. This has been great, yeah, though. So happy to have you here, Josh.
1: And Josh, next time when you're down in this neck of the woods visiting us or going to a Bisons game, come check in with us here at the studio.
3: Absolutely, would love to, guys. And next time you're up in Toronto, we'll have a beverage.
1: Sooner than later.
2: The whiskey sounds good up there.
3: All right, sounds good.
2: Hey, thanks, Josh. Take care.
1: Well, thanks to both our guests, Tim, and great takeaways for both Angela as well as Josh. I think my biggest takeaway, just I guess something for our listeners to just contemplate, right? For example, in Toronto, an investment of $380 million, was that the best place to invest those dollars? Or where else in the GTA could those dollars have been invested, whether it's infrastructure, whether it's schools, whether it's whatever, that may have had a more lasting impact? You know, that's kind of the overriding question and takeaway I have.
2: And, you know, something that we didn't get into too much with Josh here, but I think it's important for people to remember too, is something that another sports economist, Roger Knoll, guy from Stanford, a legendary sports economist, told me back when I was covering those Bills Stadium negotiations. He, you know, essentially said, look, you've got to view these things like you're, you know, building a park or a playground or, you know, something that's not going to have a massive economic impact. And he was talking about football stadiums, but it adds to your quality of life.
1: Mm-hmm. Right.
2: It makes you proud to live where you live. It gives you something to look forward to do. It's nice to have. And, you know, whether it's an NFL team or the World Cup, although the World Cup comes and goes, it doesn't stay. That's part of the judgment you've got to make. Like, was it worth having, not only from a ROI dollars and cents perspective, but just, you know, civic pride or exposure for your city.
1: Right. Tough to quantify that. So while the jury is still out on the economics, and we will report as those numbers continue to come out and evolve, I think it's safe to say the one true winner, though, was the FIFA World Cup.
2: Absolutely. Absolutely. That is so true. And to close the loop on the Taylor Swift question, I do want to point this out. Yes, Taylor Swift was worth more, most likely, to Toronto than the World Cup. But notice, Toronto got both.
1: Right.
2: So they didn't lose anything, right?
1: Yeah.
2: That's not a bad way to come out.
1: That's not a trade-off, right. Well, again, thank you to Angela Lee and Josh Rubin for joining us here on Skin in the Game. Until next week. Skin in the Game is a production of Buffalo Toronto Public Media. You can catch up with all past episodes on btpm.org or on the Buffalo Toronto Public Media YouTube channel. 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
8: High temperatures reach up to 87 this afternoon under cloudy skies. Chance for storms tonight. Lows dip down to about 69. Overcast skies. Cloudy skies tomorrow. Storms likely. Highs level off around 77. 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I'm meteorologist Derek Height. Currently, it's 86 degrees.
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2: Cloudy skies expected this afternoon, with daytime highs approaching 87. Chance of thunderstorms tonight, lows level off around 69, overcast skies. Thunderstorms likely tomorrow, daytime highs approaching 77, overcast skies. 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I'm meteorologist Laura Lockwood. Right now, 86.
3: I'm Louise Schiavone with these headlines. A heat dome is hovering over much of the West with triple-digit temperatures and high winds in the forecast. Nearly 50 million people are under heat alerts. In southern Europe, containment of one wildfire threat has allowed about 200,000 people to return home in southwestern France. Emergency crews have managed to pull back on fire threats in Spain and Portugal as well, but fires persist elsewhere, including in other parts of France and in Greece. The U.S. State Department is urging American citizens to leave the Middle East, saying a significant escalation of attacks involving Iran and its allies is expected across the region. I'm Louise Schiavone, NPR News, Washington.

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3: And I'm Peter Hall.
2: And we've both been to Shakespeare in Delaware Park, The Taming of the Shrew, directed by Brendan Didio. And the effervescent sense of humor of that man comes through at every moment.
3: There were some fine comic touches, especially the little sound effect wherever Bianca talks.
2: The fair Bianca.
3: Oh. That was funny.
2: And I love that the thing that makes her the fair Bianca are those awful blonde braids. Oh, you're the fair Bianca.
3: That was pretty funny.
2: But our Kate for the evening, what did you think of Sandra Roberts as Catherine?
3: I was just completely smitten. Sandra Roberts has been working on a lot of smaller stages. This was wonderful to see her on a main stage. And she often plays roles where you take no prisoners. And boy, this was a role written for her.
2: I also loved her as Harry Potter. She's played big roles on small stages. But
3: there you go. Yes.
2: She can command the entire park. And it's getting lots and lots of people after the bad luck of Pericles. Pericles was adorable. But first it was bad weather. And then it was forest fire smoke. Just like, oh, Lord.
3: I know. At intermission, one of the actors from Pericles came up to me and said, oh, look at this crowd. I wish we'd had this for Pericles.
2: Oh, crowd envy. Yeah, I can understand.
3: It was just not to be. But yeah, big crowds and everyone leaving happy and fun show.
2: Very humorously done. And such wonderful comic actors in the supporting roles.
3: Now, Petruchio is an out-of-towner, Derek Emerson Powell. But that's what they did for Pericles, too, bringing in out-of-towners for the lead male role.
2: Though I have seen him before, because when Josie DiVincenzo, frequent star of Shakespeare in Delaware Park, a former Lady Macbeth, and she did Ted Lange's play, Lady Patriot, which was about the wife of the president of the Confederacy, Jefferson Davis, and Derek Emerson Powell was in it. Off Broadway. So, I have seen him before.
3: But you're right, the cast of Funny Men, boy, they really cherry-picked from some of the greats. Buffalo's Kevin Craig, Jake Hayes, Jeremy Cruiser, Dan Ertz, each has been a star in his own funny play, and here they were, all four together. Wow.
2: And they were stars in this, too. Jeremy Cruiser doing that crab walk sideways across the stage. I had no idea what it was about, but it just tickled me every time.
3: I thought, man, he's going to need spa treatment after every show. That can't have been easy.
2: Dan Ertz also as one of the suitors. That voice, where did it come from? It was so funny. Yeah, well, lots of wonderful performances, and wonderful to see the Shakespearean talent being cultivated anew in Buffalo. That's what keeps Shakespeare in Delaware Park going. And wouldn't it be wonderful to report that they had completely expunged all of the misogyny of the piece?
3: Well, that would be wonderful. They did try at the beginning. They really emphasized the idea that this could be a play within a play. It's a fantasy. And in the end, they all do take a knee to Catherine's powers.
2: Yeah, the little pieces are great, great fun. Let's not look at the sum of the parts. It's nicely done. And you still need to get out to Desiderio's Dinner Theater for an old-fashioned family murder.
3: I do.
2: Solving a murder nightly. Over Italian and American food.
3: With Spumoni for dessert.
2: With Spumoni for dessert, yes. And a decent wine list. I've done very well there. And speaking of wining and dining, questions about the New York City trip. Have you heard? Yep, you've heard. I'm going with a group of BTPM NPR fans to New York City, December 8th to 11th. It's the Travel Club. It is the Holiday Magic trip. And it's a shopping trip. So I've done this before where it was theater. But we are seeing Schmigadoon. We are going to Radio City Music Hall to see the Christmas Spectacular, which should be on everyone's bucket list, to see the Rockettes in person, to see all of that. Well, let's face it. New York City, for me, it is the Christmas capital of the world. And to go into Manhattan for that during December, it's peak time. We've got a group rate for the hotel, the transportation, and that Wednesday afternoon when everyone else is at Macy's or Bloomingdale's or wherever they're going, or Bergdorf Goodman, Cartier perhaps, I will be at the theater again. So I haven't decided yet what I'll be seeing, but if they so desire, they should buy a ticket and come see what I see. So
3: going to the theater with Anthony Chase. You don't get that opportunity every day.
2: You do every day, all the time.
3: Well, on Fridays during Theater Talk, but in person, no, that'll be fun.
2: It will be fun. So check the website. It's the Holiday Magic Trip, December 8th to 11th. It's prime time in Manhattan. Yes, and when you go to Rockefeller Center, I'm going to watch people skating. I'm going to see the Christmas tree, all that. For Theater Talk on BTPM NPR.
3: I'm Peter Hall.
2: And I'm Anthony Chase.
4: I'm Louise Schiavone with these headlines. Spain's Interior Ministry says most of the 50 to 60,000 North African migrants who crossed its border earlier this week have returned to Morocco. The European Union has slated an emergency video conference for the coming week to address the issue. Deadly early morning Russian missile strikes over parts of Kyiv left at least 9 civilians dead and dozens injured in Ukraine. President Trump's social media platform Truth Social has begun selling a controversial new service, one aimed at computerized trading firms. For a fee of up to $100,000 a month, Truth Social is offering early access to posts, including major announcements about global affairs and the economy. I'm Louise Schiavone, NPR News, Washington.

0: Welcome to the New Yorker Radio Hour. I'm David Remnick. If polling averages are to be believed, Democrats are likely to reap a big windfall in November. President Trump's approval ratings are swamped by the war in Iran and other news. And the GOP seems to be struggling to enact some sort of agenda, even while controlling both houses of Congress. And yet it wouldn't be the Democratic Party without constant infighting. The moderate establishment wing of the party is in constant conflict with its left flank. And now they're contending with the Democratic Socialists as a rising, energetic political force, what's been called the Mamdani effect. The debate centers on electability. Both sides are absolutely convinced that they have the formula for returning their party to power. So I'm going to be talking with two candidates getting a lot of attention right now who are firmly on the left side of the spectrum. Neither is running outright as a Democratic Socialist, interestingly enough, but both are pushing loudly against corporate interests and their role in the party. The first is Abdul El-Sayed, who's running for one of Michigan's seats in the Senate. He's a former public health officer, and now he's ahead in the polls for the Democratic primary. But that's raising concern among some Democrats who say that he may be too radical for a swing state. Gretchen Whitmer, Michigan's very popular governor, just endorsed his primary opponent, Haley Stevens. Conservatives like the columnist George Will claim that El-Sayed winning the primary would be just dandy for the Republican in the race, Mike Rogers. The stakes are undoubtedly high. Michigan is considered a must-win for Democrats if they want to control the Senate. I spoke with Abdul El-Sayed this past week. Now, I want to start by going back to a moment, a formative moment in 2007, when you were the commencement speaker for your class graduation at the University of Michigan. And Bill Clinton addressed the class that day, and he approached you afterwards, and he told you that you were not only a terrific speaker, but that you should consider a career in politics.
1: I'll be honest with you, I literally laughed in his face. I mean, my name is Abdulrahman Muhammad El-Sayed. I got three names. Two of them nobody knows how to pronounce. Well, the first one is 11 letters long. And it, you know, to learn how to say it, you've got to realize that you got parts of your throat you didn't know you have. Mm-hmm. And there's not only like one part of it. Like the first letter itself is Ayn, right? Most people don't know that they can make that sound. People like me didn't get to run for office. And that was 2007. The first thing he asked me is, why are you going to medical school? Which, you know, when you're a graduating senior who was the top student in your class, people don't usually ask you that question, right? Like, why are you doing that?
2: As if
1: to sneer at your life choices. I was like, wait, this, what? Yeah. I'm like, don't you understand? I'm brown and Muslim. It's what we do. Yeah. But I was just grateful for the implicit compliment. But I kind of just told him, I was like, I don't get to run for office. And he kind of thought about it for a minute, and then he kind of chuckled and walked away.
2: Were you a Bill Clinton fan at that time?
1: I had really appreciated a lot of the global health work that he had done. And obviously, like, he was the president of my childhood. I was 21 years old in 2007. Like, I had not seen Barack Obama. I had seen him. I mean, I watched him give the 2004 DNC floor speech, but I hadn't seen him, like, on the national stage. And that was still an untested hypothesis. And also, as much as I, you know, enjoyed politics, I never saw myself as a participant. I wanted to be a doctor's doctor. Like, I thought I wanted to be a surgeon. I thought I wanted to take care of kids with spinal malformations, working in underserved places and probably doing research in the area. And that's what I thought.
2: So you didn't feel yourself to be a person of the left. You weren't critiquing Clinton and eventually even Obama as neoliberal, as the critique often goes from the left. You were looking at politics as something that you were interested in only as in a kind of more narrow way. Is that what you're telling me?
1: I was, but not in the sense that there was anything I could do about it. Like, I was more likely to be the kid you saw in the stacks at like 11 p.m. than the kid you saw at the protest. You know, we did some protesting when I was in college, but for me, it was always like, the way I want to change the world is as a doctor and by getting healthcare to people who don't have it. That was always the way I thought I was going to change things. And in some respects, you know, in so many ways, as a government official and now running for office, a lot of folks want to paint me as, oh, he wants to burn down the systems. Like, no, I don't. I want to bring my screwdriver and systematically deconstruct the parts of the system that are malforming and working for the wrong people. And I want to take the parts that we have being misused there.

0: Thank you all so much. Thank you very much. Thank you, everyone.
1: Sure.
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